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0: From APM, American Public Media, this is Performance Today. I'm Valerie Kaler, celebrating the big 250 PT style. In 1775, a colonist and lawyer by the name of Patrick Henry gave one of our country's most memorable speeches. "Gentlemen may cry, peace, peace, but there is no peace. The war is actually begun. The next gale that sweeps from the north will bring to our ears the clash of resounding arms. Our brethren are already in the field. Why stand we here idle? What is it that gentlemen wish? What would they have? Is life so dear, or peace so sweet, as to be purchased at the price of chains and slavery? Forbid it, Almighty God. I know not what course others may take, but as for me, give me liberty or give me death." Short questions, escalating intensity, and that mic drop at the end? This was more than a speech. It was a proclamation, a declamation. I'm not sure American composer Emmylou Deemer had a specific declamation in mind when she wrote the piece we're going to hear next, called Declamation, but she translated the rhetorical patterns of declamation into music. From the annual Aspen Music Festival 4th of July concert, here's the Aspen Festival Band led by Lawrence Isaacson, with music for brass and percussion by Emmylou Deemer. Declamation.

Aspen, Colorado really goes all out for Independence Day. Multi-day celebration with races, a kids' bicycle parade, and an old-school downtown parade with floats and marching bands, picnics, carnivals, and a big old concert at the Klein Music Tent with the Aspen Music Festival. Lawrence Isaacson led the Aspen Music Festival and School Band in two pieces. We just heard the Liberty Fanfare by John Williams, and before that, Declamation by Emma Lou Deemer. In a moment, we hold these truths to be self-evident. 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

0: It's Beethoven's Ninth this week on the Cleveland Orchestra on the radio. Music director Franz Welser-Most, the Cleveland Orchestra, and chorus in Beethoven's mighty choral symphony. The concert opens with the 1926 tone poem by Jean Sibelius, Tapioli. 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
1: July 4th, 1776. The Declaration of Independence was adopted in Philadelphia, Pennsylvania. The founding document of the United States declared the independent sovereignty of the 13 colonies and shared some of the basic principles of democracy on which our nation was established: life, liberty, and the pursuit of happiness. Now, 250 years into the existence of our country, many people are reflecting on how these principles are still reflected in our time and asking, what does our nation stand for? What is the American dream? Composer Patricia Leonard was commissioned to write a piece for this momentous 250th anniversary, and she created what she calls crypto points, or musical codes, by transforming the words dream and dreamer into musical pitches. Leonard used those sequences to create different textures and wove in a popular Irish tune from the Revolutionary War called Johnny Has Gone for a Soldier. Her goal was to reflect the vulnerability and persistence at the heart of the American dream, and to reflect on the conflict and sacrifices that have gone hand in hand with the development of the nation. This is the world premiere performance of Persistence of the Dream by Patricia Leonard. Anthony Parnther leading the ensemble Rocco in concert in Houston, Texas.

0: New music called Persistence of the Dream by Patricia Leonard. We heard the world premiere performance from a concert in Houston, Texas. Anthony Parnther led Rocco as part of the Albert and Margaret Alkeck Foundation in concert series. Patricia Leonard was asked to write that piece in honor of the 250th anniversary of the Declaration of Independence. When she wrote that music, she reflected on the vulnerability and persistence inherent in the American dream. Leonard says her music, quote, seeks to honor the resilience of memory of those who endure separation and sacrifice, and of the American dream that continues to guide and challenge us. In a moment, what if the great emancipator is not resting in peace? 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
0: Imagine Abraham Lincoln so disturbed by the state of the world that he rises from the grave and wanders the streets of his town, lamenting about the tragedies of the modern world, about how his peacemaking efforts were for nothing. That's the theme of a poem written in 1914, right at the beginning of World War I, by Vachel Lindsay. It's called Abraham Lincoln Walks at Midnight. That poem made an impression on composer Florence Price, who used Lindsay's text for her cantata of the same name. We don't know exactly when Florence Price wrote this work, but we do know it didn't get its premiere until just a few years ago. And now, ensembles are reaching for this piece as they find its message as relevant as ever. Let's hear the world premiere recording. John Jeter conducting the Malmö Opera Orchestra and Chorus, with Sara Svietlicki as the featured soprano. Abraham Lincoln Walks at Midnight by Florence Price.

0: A bronzed, lank man, his suit of ancient black, a famous high top hat and plain worn shawl make him the quaint, great figure that men love, the prairie lawyer, master of us all. That's part of a poem called Abraham Lincoln Walks at Midnight, written in 1914 by Vachel Lindsay. The ghost of Abraham Lincoln wanders the streets of, presumably, Springfield, Illinois, unable to rest and burdened by the tragedies of the modern world. He's brokenhearted and grief-stricken that the world is still full of war. Composer Florence Price wrote a cantata using Lindsay's poem. We don't know when she wrote it, because like the majority of Florence Price's works, the cantata went missing and was just rediscovered in 2009. We heard the world premiere recording made just last year. John Jetter conducted the Malmö Opera Orchestra and Chorus. Sarah Svietlicki was the featured soloist. Abraham Lincoln Walks at Midnight by Florence Price. Our technical director here at PT is Craig Thorson. Gene Barron is our technical producer. Our director of media production and operations is Elizabeth Iverson. The senior director of media operations for APM is Josh Kubasta. We had engineering help this week from Michael DeMarc and Josh Savageau. I'm Valerie Kaler. 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
0: From APM, American Public Media, this is Performance Today. I'm Valerie Kaler. When the Declaration of Independence was signed in 1776, 250 years ago, the men who signed it were risking their lives to do so. Under British law, it was an act of high treason, punishable by confiscation of property, imprisonment, exile, and death. But these were words to change the world. We hold these truths to be self-evident, that all men are created equal, that they are endowed by their Creator with certain unalienable rights, that among these are life, liberty, and the pursuit of happiness. Music to honor the United States semiquincentennial on the way.

This is the Composer's Datebook for July 3rd. I'm John Burge. Country Gardens is the best-known work of the Australian-born American composer, arranger, and pianist, Percy Grainger. Its score bears this note. Birthday gift, mother, July 3rd, 1918. Grainger's mother, Rose, was responsible for his excellent early musical training. In 1918, Grainger arranged a folk tune given to him in 1908 by Cecil Sharp, who was a figure in the folklore revival in England. Grainger titled his arrangement Country Gardens, and it went over so well at his recitals that Grainger decided to have it published. It was a big hit and broke sales records. In fact, until his death in 1961, its sales generated a significant portion of Grainger's annual income. Like other composers with a mega hit, Grainger came to resent being known for just one tune and would say to audiences, "The typical English country garden is not often used to grow flowers. It's more likely to be a vegetable plot. So you can think of turnips as I play." In 1931, Country Gardens was arranged for wind band by someone other than Grainger, but around 1950, at special request of a Detroit band director, Grainger himself prepared his own wind band arrangement, which likewise became a hit. Composer's Datebook is produced by APM, American Public Media, in conjunction with the American Composers Forum, reminding you that all music was once new.

That was violinist Miranda Cuxon we just heard in the background. She'll play a suite of American folk songs for us later this hour. But first, she'll play something by Canadian pianist-composer Stuart Goodyear.

when the Royal Conservatory in Toronto launched their artist-in-residence program a few years ago, they wanted a multifaceted musician to inaugurate the role. They chose someone who's a phenomenal pianist, a talented composer, and a passionate teacher, Stuart Goodyear, and that's who wrote the music we just heard. Miranda Cuxon played the second movement of A Suite for Solo Violin by Stuart Goodyear, and she'll be back later this hour. From APM American Public Media, this is Performance Today. I'm Valerie Kaler with special music for this Independence Day weekend. On the way this hour, a song that began as an insult that we now consider an iconic patriotic American ditty. That's part of a virtuosic medley called The Union by Louis Morrow Gottschalk, coming up in about 15 minutes. Let's begin with a connection to America's musical roots. Ross Lee Finney, born in Minnesota in 1906, grew up in North Dakota, singing and playing American folk songs. His musical studies took him to Europe, and he studied there with Nadia Boulanger and Alban Berg. When he came back to the United States, he combined his compositional style with his love of American folk song. Finney wrote this suite in 1945. It's a set of transcriptions of traditional American tunes. He preserved the simple melodies, and I anticipate you might recognize some of the songs. This set of old-time hymns and fiddle tunes is called Fiddle Doodle Add by American composer Ross Lee Finney.

Fiddle Doodle Lad by Ross Lee Finney. He wrote that in 1945, inspired by traditional American fiddle tunes and hymns. Miranda Cuxon played the violin with Blair McMillan at the piano. They gave that concert at the Isabella Stewart Gardner Museum in Boston, Massachusetts. It is always a treat to share concert highlights with you on the radio and online. 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

It's Beethoven's Ninth this week on the Cleveland Orchestra on the radio. Music director Franz Welser-Most, the Cleveland Orchestra and chorus in Beethoven's mighty choral symphony. The concert opens with the 1926 tone poem by Jean Sibelius, Tapioli. 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

let's continue our 4th of July party with a medley of patriotic American tunes. One of them, as we know it today, is heard as a celebration of American independence, but that is not how it began. Yankee Doodle was an insult. The relatively well-supplied British soldiers making fun of the ragtag Americans. Unsophisticated bumpkins, so thoroughly lacking in taste and class, American colonists thought adding a feather to a hat was fashion forward, or in 18th century parlance, macaroni. Well, like many former slurs and insults that have been reclaimed by the people they were meant to target, the Americans turned Yankee Doodle around with verses that made fun of the Brits. So I guess it's not only history that's written by the victors, it's musical memory too. Yankee Doodle is now famous as a patriotic American song. Let's hear a setting of Yankee Doodle and two more American tunes. See if you can recognize those other two. Pianist Cecile Licat in concert in Seattle with a piece called The Union, a concert paraphrase on national airs by American composer Louis Morrow Gottschalk.

Louis Morrow Gottschalk was one of the most colorful personalities in American music history. A relentless flirt, he joked that when he spotted pretty women in the audience, he'd get distracted and miss notes. But Gottschalk also had a serious side. He hated slavery, and he created his own brand of musical propaganda with works like the one we just heard. The Union featured melodies from The Star-Spangled Banner, Yankee Doodle, and America's first national anthem, Hail Columbia. From a Seattle Chamber Music Series concert at Benaroya Hall, we heard pianist Cecile Licat play The Union, a concert paraphrase on national airs by Louis Morrow Gottschalk.

In a moment, Notes from Spillville. This is Performance Today from APM. Like many fledgling bird watchers, I am a big fan of the Merlin Bird ID app from Cornell Lab. If you don't know, it's like Shazam, but for birds. When you hit record, it starts cataloging in real time all the bird songs you're hearing, taking into account your location and what time of year it is. A recent afternoon featured an entire avian symphony: song sparrows, a couple finches, a chickadee, a cardinal, a red-winged blackbird, some crows, and one very scoldy blue jay. The excellent thing is, when those names pop up, so does a photograph of the bird in question, so you can compare what you're hearing with what you're seeing. This tool would have saved music historians and radio hosts about 100 years of misinformation in terms of the wrongly identified birdsong associated with the quartet we're about to enjoy. Anthony Dvorak was in the U.S., in Iowa, and he heard a bird on one of his early morning walks. He spotted the bird he thought was singing, jotted it down in his notebook, red bird, black wings, and he made a note of its song as well. Later, he incorporated that bird song into his 12th string quartet. An ornithologist decided, based on the visual description, that it was a scarlet tanager. And we radio folk have been telling that dang story for years. But some more recent sleuthing has determined that while Dvorak did likely see a scarlet tanager, what he heard was a red-eyed vireo. And that's whose song we hear in the third movement of the quartet number 12. Here's the Pacifica Quartet playing Dvorak's 12th, a.k.a. the American Quartet, in Syracuse, New York.

Czech composer Antonín Dvořák wrote that in the summer of 1893, when he and his family were in the sweet little farming town of Spillville, Iowa, which was essentially a Czech settlement. Dvořák felt right at home, and he was aware of being in the United States. So with elements of the American spirit in mind, he wrote his string quartet number 12 with the nickname The American Quartet. The Pacifica Quartet gave that concert in Syracuse, New York, an event presented by the Syracuse Friends of Chamber Music. Thank you so much for spending some time with PT as we celebrate the 250th anniversary of the signing of the Declaration of Independence, the semi-quincentennial of the United States as a sovereign nation. I hope you're able to enjoy the Independence Day festivities this weekend. May your lemonade be cold, your pies be apple, and your dogs not traumatized by fireworks. Our staff here at PT is senior producer Catherine Slusher, producers Megan Oglesby and Kathleen Bradbury, associate producer John Goman, music logger David Kemp. Our classical digital producer is Inez Guanches.

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2: The American rail system is a metaphor for how culture has changed over the centuries. The train and moving around America give you a look inside the psychology of Black American creativism. Movement is freeing because you escape certain oppressions, but it also leaves holes in your personal memory that you have a hard time overcoming. To celebrate America's 250th anniversary, I look to my own family's American story. From the Underground Railroad to the rail lines that wind through your city, trains run through our story, underpinning our American identity. I'm Curtis Stewart, violinist and composer. My father, Bob Stewart, is a musician and educator of what some call America's classical music, jazz. For the next hour, you'll hear conversation about how the railroad helped shape America and its music, including its influence on my new composition, 24 American Caprices. This is I Am the Migration from American Public Media. Songs of hope, loss, ownership, labor, and flight have deeply impacted my family and my music. My 24 American Caprices are inspired by a kaleidoscope of recorded American music with some honorary American additions. In the full meaning of caprice, these violin fragments dance and sing lightly from inspiration to ornamentation, creating playful musical dialogue around American lineage and individual perspective in classical music.

0: That was Sister Rosetta Tharpe, This Train, number 15 from my 24 American Caprices. I'm Curtis Stewart. These pieces create a playful musical dialogue around American lineage and individual perspective in classical music. My father, Bob Stewart, is an expert and educator of jazz music, America's classical music. So, Dad, you and I are always talking about American history and how we find ourselves in it, sometimes through the lens of jazz history. When you were teaching at Juilliard, teaching jazz history, I know you were really into Louis Armstrong and how he moved around the country, meeting various jazz artists, and how that movement shaped his sound.
1: So Louis Armstrong started working on the riverboats with a gentleman named Fate Marable, band leader. And up until that, he was kind of raw. He was being kind of trained by his, what he called his uncle, with King Oliver. But Fate Marable was a real teacher, and he taught him about key signatures. He taught him about the style of playing. There's lots of people who were doing that same process and moving to New York, like Jelly Roll Morton and King Oliver and a bunch of other musicians. The Dodds brothers, Baby Dodds and Johnny Dodds, clarinet and drums, made that same movement and were in Chicago around the same time as Louis Armstrong decided to go.
0: And how did that movement change the music itself? Did anything happen between New Orleans and Chicago in terms of Louis Armstrong's playing, or did that change more when he went to
1: New
0: York?
1: His playing didn't really change that much, but what it was doing was introducing a style of music to the whole world. Chicago was like the world. New Orleans wasn't really. They were playing a style of music in Chicago, and he taught them a whole other way to swing. And Louis Armstrong reinforced that. And so it therefore opened up a whole other path going east and west of this music rather than just the path, migration path from south to north. And so therefore music suddenly spread, and eventually Armstrong left Chicago for a period with Fletcher Henderson, was invited to New York to play at the Roseman Ballroom for primarily white audience. Matter of fact, only white audience. The only people black in there were servants, even in New York.
0: And what was the effect of Louis Armstrong on in the New York scene and the Fletcher Henderson band?
1: It was even more dramatic than the effect of King Oliver coming to Chicago, because in New York they were comparatively playing really, they thought they were swinging, but they were playing really square in a certain kind of way, because everything was very staccato. And that's what they were doing in Chicago with King Oliver. And that's where Louis Armstrong came to New York playing. When he came to New York playing that way, he totally turned everything around. So suddenly all the band started swinging differently than they were when he got there. He was scatting and doing all kinds of stuff, you know, on the bandstand, which is just like totally turned the scene out.
0: It's so clear that the movement of peoples is what
1: right.
0: creates...
1: Right, bringing stuff from different places and therefore creating this third thing.

0: That was one of my 24 American Caprices inspired by Take the A-Train by Billy Strayhorn, commissioned by American Public Media. I'm Curtis Stewart. This is I Am the Migration.
1: So the movement of Louis Armstrong, just that one person, the movement of him from New Orleans to Chicago to New York back to Chicago, maps the beginnings of this very American art form, jazz, and its various forms. I think that's one of the interesting things about our time is that, you know, the Black American experience of, like, you know, people being displaced through slavery and coming to a place and then having to transition from slavery out of slavery is not a new idea. There's been slaves throughout history. Mm. The difference with us is that it has been recorded.
2: Yeah, right.
1: Like, to have a recording, can you imagine getting a recording of the slaves from Eastern Europe? You know, that's what Dvorak tried to do with his Slavonic dances.
2: Uh-huh.
1: But it's still not a record. Like, you know, Bartok tried to do that by recording his folk music. But there isn't a literal recording of...
2: I see. So that was the folk music of who were considered slaves.
1: Yeah, right.
2: Oh, I see.
1: But, you know, years after they were slaves. As in our case, we are witnessing we're witnessing history in real time.

0: That was My Caprice, inspired by Young, Gifted, and Black by Nina Simone, part of my 24 American Caprices. So, Dad, you moved to New York, and you moved from Philadelphia from school. But before that, our family kind of moved around quite a bit.
1: Well, kind of. I mean, as you just said it like that, I kind of saw the handwriting on the wall just like some of the people in The Warmth of Other Suns saw the handwriting on the wall, and they figured they needed to move. Some of the other families who were in Florida or Mississippi, I'm not sure, Alabama, Mississippi, one, and they saw the limitations of where they were, and they had to move, so they moved north. That's exactly what I felt. In Philadelphia at that time, they were, now, this is Philadelphia, hello, you know? They had two unions. They had a black union and a white union. And the black folks couldn't join the white union. So,
0: and this is 1968.
1: This is when I graduated from college, right? This is 1966.
0: So you felt this limitation where you were.
1: And absolutely. I mean, I had no idea because nobody was. And I went to the one gig that the black union orchestra was playing. And the black concertmaster or the black contractor gave me such a hard way to go. I was like, why are you yelling at me? You know, this is the one place I have to go and I'm being yelled at? Get out of here. And so I said, I really didn't have any choice in terms of staying there, because if the black guy's treating me like that and the white folks don't want to let me in their union, you know, what am I supposed to do? Quit playing? No. So I didn't have a choice. I had to go to New York. I had to figure out someplace else to be.
0: Because you wanted to play.
1: I wanted to play, and the opportunity was not there.

0: two caprices from my 24 American Caprices, inspired by Taylor Swift's Shake It Off and Dolly Parton's 9 to 5, which was commissioned by American Public Media. I'm Curtis Stewart. This is I Am the Migration. So, Dad, with all those trials and tribulations, movement and travels, you could have stopped. You could have given up.
1: A lot of people did. A lot of people are still in Philadelphia now. Matter of fact, all my friends, when I graduated from high college, smoked me on their instruments. You know, like I paled in comparison to how well they played. And they're still in Philly.
0: Right.
1: I couldn't do much worse in New York than I was doing in Philadelphia. I wasn't working. I had the one gig at Your Father's Mustache one day a week. And how worse could it be? And so I just took the chance and moved to New York. And things started happening.

0: From my 24 American Caprices, those were inspired by John Coltrane's Giant Steps. John Coltrane was also from Philly, like my dad, and Bob Dylan's Blowin' in the Wind, which was commissioned by American Public Media. In just a moment, you'll hear more about how moving around the country by rail helped write my own family's story. I'm Curtis Stewart. 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
0: This is I Am the Migration from American Public Media. I'm Curtis Stewart. My father, Bob Stewart, is an expert and educator of jazz music. We were talking about Isabella Wilkerson's book, The Warmth of Other Suns, and we were talking about the history of the Great Migration. And that book itemizes, I think, three or four families that move around and they
3: leave the South.
0: They leave the South. You discovered that book, I think, shortly after learning something new about our family.
3: Just as far as I had known, the whole family had come from Ohio. That's the only thing my grandfather spoke about. And I was with my grandfather. I was born in 45, and we lived with my grandparents starting around 49 or something like that, all the way up until I graduated college, which was in 66. So for all those years I was with him, as far as I knew, we were from Ohio. The family generally was from Ohio. And my grandfather passed away in 1982. We went to Ohio to see some of his relatives, all of my family, my grandfather's relatives from Ohio. And when I got there, I discovered that my family was from Mississippi. Mm. That my grandfather's, all his 12 brothers and sisters came from Mississippi. I was flabbergasted. I mean, every time I say it out loud, my mouth is hung open. I couldn't believe it. And I, by that time, I had discovered Isabel Wilkerson's book, and I realized that all those years I had been teaching jazz history, kind of as an observer of the migration, the Great Migration, and then come to discover after 20 plus years of teaching that history, I was the history. Mm. I mean, I had to sit down. I couldn't believe it. So I had to totally orientate myself to the fact that I am the migration. I'm not just an observer of this amazing time in the history of the United States. And I'm every time I even say it out loud, I get flabbergasted all over again. I can't even talk right now because I had to really sit down and think about that and then read the book again and realize that rather than teaching the jazz history at that point from an observer point of view, I had to change how I taught it as a participant.

0: That was Amazing Grace from my 24 American Caprices. So, Dad, that must have been a real moment there. You thought we were from Ohio, but learned at a late age that our family was actually from Mississippi. Did your grandfather ever tell you that we were from anywhere other than Ohio?
1: He was a minister. And I remember we took a vacation, and we went, and he went to Tennessee. You know, because he went back and visited some people that he pastored when he was in Tennessee. And I remember having a breakfast of grits and salmon, you know, which is like nobody eats grits and salmon in New York or even Newport, Rhode Island, you know, even having grits and salmon. So I was like, what? And so I didn't really understand why we were there, other than that was one of the churches he taught at leaving, having left Mississippi. But I didn't, you know, I didn't think he was coming from Mississippi to be there. I thought he'd come from Ohio to be there. My brother and I, we went to, Lookout Mountain or somewhere like that. There's a natural bridge or something. And my brother and I, who were at this point like 8 and 6, we come upon a water fountain, and my brother said, oh, look, look, I want to get some white water. I said, no, I want some colored water. And so everybody around were kind of chuckling. And so we went to these water fountains. One was a white water fountain. The other one was a colored water fountain. It's kind of lets you know how ridiculous that is.
2: Mm-hmm.
1: And we drank water. Mm. That was the first instance I ever had that there was... And I still didn't know it until years later.
2: Right.
1: We were just many people were chuckling. I said, why is that funny?
2: Right. It's just kind of this unknown, like, what's happening here? Something's here that I don't know.
1: White water, colored water.

0: From my 24 American Caprices, that was inspired by Kendrick Lamar's Complexion. Dad, you were talking about dealing with the ghosts of segregation, in a way, when you were young. Are there any other situations you can remember?
1: When I was 15 or so, I went to Louisiana to visit my father. Because on my father's side, they were from Louisiana. Mm-hmm. My mother's side was the people that were supposed to have been from Ohio. And we went into the train station, and it was a rectangular building, long, and you come in the front door and the long end, and you go all the way to the other end where the windows were to buy the tickets or to check on the train. And there's like bare wood floors and wooden folding chairs around the perimeter of the two long sides of the rectangular building. And as you go in on the left side, about two-thirds of the way through the room, there was a window. And I went to the window and looked in the window. And then there was a whole other room on the other side, a huge, huge room. And it had carpets on the floor. It had cushioned chairs. It had lighting in each one of these little sections that was a carpet. Very posh, a chandelier hanging up in the middle of the room. And I didn't really quite understand what that was until I thought about it a little bit afterwards, and that was a segregated train station. Hmm. And I never did mention it to my stepmother. I never did ask her, what is this? And the other experience I had down there in Shreveport when I was around that same 15, 16, and my cousins and I would go to movies. We went to the movie theater, it was after 9 o'clock. And I walked toward the front of the theater where the lights and things were. They said, no, Bobby, come on, let's go over this way. I said, okay. So we went around to the side of the building, had to go up like two flights of like filthy steps, and got at the top, and this black woman told us, you can't come in because it's after 9 o'clock. And they said, okay, come on, let's go get some donuts. You know, and I felt like somebody just peed on my leg. And I was like really disturbed. But I didn't want to make them feel bad, so I never said anything to them. They went out and got someplace and got some donuts. Mm. But I never did really mention it.
0: Because they were experiencing the segregation.
1: But it wasn't a thing to them. That's just regular. It's just regular. This is the way it is. You know, let's go get some donuts.
0: Mm-hmm. And you're experiencing that coming to visit family from the north.
1: From Philadelphia or New York or wherever we happen to be at Newport, Rhode Island, or wherever we happen to be at the time.

0: That was one of my caprices inspired by Duke Ellington's Mood Indigo, specifically the Ella Fitzgerald version. These 24 American caprices are a place where all my musical train lines meet. I think of them as a way for me to celebrate all the shades of America within me with music, to fill the holes I may have with art, either historic or personal, to remain present and connected in the full truth of our history. In that way, we are the history. We celebrate what others were able to create when they moved through our own stories. As they escaped oppression, they created cultural memories that resonate through our lives. So we are so fortunate to be able to look back 250 years and create some inspiration for the next quarter millennia. I Am the Migration was produced by Scott Blankenship. Special thanks to Julie Amaker and to Cameron Wiley for doing the broadcast mix. Ty Murray was the violinist on The American Caprice based on Dolly Parton's 9 to 5. And Melissa White was the violinist on The Caprice based on Sister Rosetta Tharpe's This Train. 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
1: Sam Petrie here, inviting you to join me at 10 a.m. this Sunday for this week's Sunday Brunch. Mozart's Violin Concerto No. 3 in G is on the program. It was written during the American Revolution. There's also the Concert Piece for Orchestra by American composer David Diamond, and we'll hear Leonard Bernstein's Fancy Free Ballet. We'll take you there this Sunday at 10 a.m. to hear these great pieces on Sunday Brunch here at WCLV Idea Stream Public Media.
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1: Happy 4th of July and welcome. I'm Peter Van de Graaff with, what else, American music. We'll be hearing The Souvenirs by Samuel Barber, which is something of a ballet, and Twin Sisters performing in just a few minutes, and also The American Symphony, Symphony No. 1 by Don Gillis. Stay tuned for all that. This is one of the three American pieces by Lucas Foss. It's called Dedication. Nikki Choi plays violin, Buffalo Philharmonic, and conductor Joanne Valletta.

That was the second of the three American pieces by Lucas Foss, most often heard in its version for violin and piano. But there, Nicky Choi soloed with the Buffalo Philharmonic, and the conductor was Joanne Faletta. I'm going to have the American Symphony, the first symphony of Don Gillis, coming up in a little bit. Here is some American music for two pianos by Samuel Barber. It's called Souvenirs, and it was a ballet, which is kind of a nondescript story, just some flirtations taking place in the palm court of a hotel in the 1920s. Twins performing here, Georgia and Louise Mengos, and music of Samuel Barber.

0: music for piano four hands by Samuel Barber as we celebrate the 4th of July. Souvenirs, a little ballet by Barber, and a performance by twins Georgia and Louise Mangos.
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0: Here now is an American symphony. In fact, it's even called the American Symphony. It's the first of the several by composer of the 20th century, Don Gillis, who always made it his aim to communicate with the listener. And this dates from 1939, 1940. Time of great patriotism in the United States. It's Symphony No. 1 of Don Gillis with Ian Hobson conducting Sinfonia Varsovia.

very patriotic music from 1939-1940 by the American composer Don Gillis, who's noted for his fun music and his symphonies. He worked for NBC Radio for a long time. Symphony of Varsovia there, Ian Hobson the conductor, Symphony No. 1, subtitled The American by Don Gillis. This is by American composer Tina Nicholson. It's called The Trollop.

0: from a collection for solo oboe by Tina Nicholson titled Moments from Women. And that was The Trollop, played by Suvin Duvall.
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0: Celebrating the 4th of July. Thank you for joining in the celebration. I'm Peter Van de Graaff, and one of the works we'll be hearing is the American Quartet of Dvorak, which is inspired in part by spirituals. And we have some African-American spiritual-inspired music right now, beginning with this spiritual called I'm a Pilgrim, and it's sung by Chanticleer.

Chanticleer and that traditional spiritual I'm a Pilgrim. We have music by a pioneer of jazz in just a moment. Also, a portrait for orchestra by a great American writer. Mark Twain is the title of the piece by Jerome Kern, interestingly, and Dvorak's American Quartet. It's all ahead. As we celebrate to the 4th of July, here is an excerpt from the American Symphonic Suites by a pioneer of jazz and ragtime, James P. Johnson. From the American Symphonic Suite, The Lament, with Leslie Stiefelman, and the Concordia Orchestra conducted by Maren Alsop.

Lament from the American Symphonic Suite by James P. Johnson. Leslie Stifelman, piano, Concordia Orchestra, Maren Alsop, conductor. We continue with American music and listen to a portrait for orchestra of Samuel Clemens, otherwise known as Mark Twain. And this is music by a great composer of Broadway, mostly, Jerome Kern. Here's Boston Pops, conducted by Keith Lockhart.

0: Boston Pops and Keith Lockhart conducting. Mark Twain, A Portrait for Orchestra by Jerome Kern.
1: This is the Composer's Datebook for the 4th of July. I'm John Burge. Weather permitting, there's a good chance you'll be attending an outdoor concert tonight that'll close with Tchaikovsky's 1812 Overture, complete with a volley of booming cannon shots, church bells, and dazzling fireworks. It's become an American tradition to perform the 1812 Overture on the 4th. Even though it has nothing to do with the 1776 War of Independence or America's War of 1812, for that matter. No, it's all down to Arthur Fiedler and the Boston Pops. For years, a wealthy American businessman named David Mugar financed an outdoor Pops concert on Boston's Esplanade on the 4th of July. But by the mid-1970s, attendance started to decline, so Mugar suggested that if Fiedler would close the annual concert with the 1812 Overture, people might be lured back by the live cannon fire Tchaikovsky asks for in the piece. Well, it worked. Outdoor concerts with the 1812 Overture plus cannons quickly became a tradition. And in 1976, 400,000 people attended the Boston Pops outdoor bicentennial 4th of July concert, setting a Guinness World Record for best attended classical concert.

United States and the head of the American Conservatory of Music in New York City, but on vacation in Spillville, Iowa, when he wrote the American Quartet, as it's known. Antonín Dvořák is the composer's name, and this is the Takács Quartet.

the Takacs Quartet and the String Quartet No. 12, The American Quartet by Antonín Dvořák. Here is one of the five folk songs in counterpoint by American composer Florence Price. And this is based on the African-American tune, Shortening Bread. It's played by Agave.

0: some more string quartet music from America as we celebrate the 4th of July. That is Shortening Bread, one of the five folk songs in Counterpoint by the African-American composer, groundbreaking, path-breaking composer Florence Price, born in Arkansas, lived in Chicago. That ensemble was called Agave.
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0: For the 4th of July, celebrating American music, I'm Peter Vandegraaff, and the music has to do with rivers. Let's begin with this traditional African-American melody, Red River Valley, Dale Warland Singers, conducted by Dale Warland.

Dale Warland conducting his singers in the traditional African-American melody Red River Valley. As we celebrate the 4th of July, we'll listen to a piece written specifically for and about General George Washington, and also music by an almost exact contemporary of Washington. I'm Peter Van de Graaff. This music written for a film score now, a documentary film about the Mississippi River. It's called The River Suite, and it's by Virgil Thompson. Sir Neville Mariner conducts the Los Angeles Chamber Orchestra.

Sir Neville Mariner and the Los Angeles Chamber Orchestra performing that suite drawn from a documentary film, a film by Per Lawrence, but the music by Virgil Thompson about the Mississippi River, and the movie's called The River. Let's follow that with a song by one of America's greatest composers, Charles Ives, very prolific at writing songs, and this is titled At the River, based on an old gospel melody. William Sharp baritone, Stephen Blyer piano.

after an old American hymn tune, At the River, as sent by Charles Ives. He did so in 1916. William Sharp, baritone, Stephen Blyer, piano. Before we hear music by a composer who was born just a few weeks after George Washington, let's listen to Janis Beck performing Washington's March, anonymous music from the time of the American Revolution.

That was Janis Bek performing Washington's March, written for General Washington at the time of the Revolution, anonymous 18th century American music. George Washington, born February in 1732, and just about a month later, Joseph Haydn was born. And he wrote this symphony in 1776, so it's appropriate we hear it for this 4th of July. Symphony number 66 of Haydn with Antal Doraty and Philharmonia Hungarica.

Antal Doradi and Philharmonia Hungarica bringing us music from 1776. That is the Symphony No. 66 by Joseph Haydn. Now back to American music as we listen to Swanee River by William Grant Still, Denver Oldham Piano.

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0: As we celebrate the 4th of July, George Gershwin's our composer right now, and here in miniature is An American in Paris, played by Richard Glazier.

that famous music of George Gershwin, titled An American in Paris, but here in miniature in that recording, as Richard Glazier was the pianist. Happy 4th of July. I'm Peter Van de Graaff. The American Suite of Antonin Dvorak will be heard later on, and we have right now a symphonic picture drawn from the opera Porgy and Bess of George Gershwin, arranged by Robert Russell Bennett. Andre Previn conducts the London Symphony.

Andre Previn, London Symphony, and a symphonic picture from Porgy and Bess of George Gershwin. Gershwin himself arranged a suite from Porgy and Bess, which was thought lost and then later discovered. In the meantime, Robert Russell Bennett arranged that symphonic picture from those famous melodies. A bit more by George Gershwin as we continue to celebrate the 4th of July. This is the third of the three preludes for violin and piano, at least arranged for violin and piano, originally just for piano alone, Anna Sophie Mutter here with Lambert Orcus piano.

Anna Zofi Mutter, violin, Lambert Orcus piano. That is Yasha Heifetz's arrangement of the third of the three preludes, originally for solo piano, by George Gershwin. While he was in the United States, Antonin Dvorak wrote a number of pieces inspired by the United States, and most famously, the American Quartet. There's also an American Quintet, and here we have the American Suite. And here is the Royal Liverpool Philharmonic, conducted by Libor Peshek.

Royal Liverpool Philharmonic, Libor Peshek conducting the American Suite by Czech composer Antonín Dvořák. This is by American composer Florence Price, and she gave it a French title, the Fantaisie Nègre, the Black Fantasy. It is a recording by Michel Kahn of this music from 1929 by Florence Price.

During her very successful career as a composer, Florence Price wrote two pieces called Fantaisie Nègre, Black Fantasy. That was the second of the two. And Michel Ken played that music from 1929. Here again is Michel Ken, now accompanying Karen Slack, soprano, more Florence Price, the song Desire.

0: The song Desire by Florence Price. That was sung by Karen Slack, and she was accompanied by pianist Michelle Kahn.
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0: Delighted to have you along as we celebrate the 4th of July on this very special Independence Day. And we have one of the great, maybe, who knows, the great American symphony ahead, Aaron Copland's Third, conducted by Copland's good friend Leonard Bernstein. Scott Joplin, our composer right now. Let's begin with not a rag, but a concert waltz by Joplin, which he called Bethina, recording by a pianist who is a composer in his own right, William Bolcombe.

Bethina, a concert waltz by Scott Joplin. William Bulkham, piano. As we celebrate the 4th of July, some music by the great rag composer Scott Joplin here, and then Aaron Copland's Third Symphony. This is not the Maple Leaf Rag, but the Fig Leaf Rag by Scott Joplin. It's played by Alexander Piskanov.

0: pianist Alexander Pisganov performing that music by the master of ragtime and a hugely influential composer in the world of jazz and thus American music in general, Scott Joplin. The entire title of that is A Fig Leaf Rag, or a High Class Rag.
1: 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Porthouse Theater, Kent State University's professional summer theater venue, presents the 2026 season with Sideshow in Concert, opening July 7th, followed by Lerner and Lowe's Brigadoon July 24th. Piano Cleveland presents the Cleveland International Piano Competition for Young Artists Solo Piano Round. 13 pianists, ages 10 through 18, take the stage at CIM's Mixon Hall to perform solo recital programs of their own design. It's July 24th through the 26th. To find out more about these events and others, visit WCLV's online arts calendar at wclv.org.
0: We come now to what is undeniably one of the great American symphonies as we celebrate the 4th of July. And this is a work composed between 1944 and 46 by Aaron Copland. It's his Symphony No. 3, although if you include the Dance Symphony, it would be the Symphony No. 4. The recording we have is a very special one as well because it is with a composer acknowledged by Copland as being one of his greatest interpreters, not only composer but conductor, Leonard Bernstein. He leads here the New York Philharmonic in this Symphony No. 3 of Aaron Copland. It's a work, as you'll hear, based in part on the famous Fanfare for the Common Man, which plays prominently into the final movement of the piece.

hard to have a 4th of July celebration without that work, I think. The Symphony No. 3 by Aaron Copland from 1944-45. That was Leonard Bernstein conducting the New York Philharmonic. More American music as we celebrate the holiday. It's called Nora's Dance, and it's by Nora Douglas Holt, Laura Downs Piano.

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0: A major American work is up ahead as we celebrate the 4th of July. On this special day, it is by Amy Beach and her piano quintet. We have American music now by non-American composers. Henri Vieuxtemps, the great Belgian violinist composer, had a concert tour of the United States around the time of the centennial celebrations, and for the audiences, which I'm sure went crazy over this piece, this is the Souvenir of America, or Variations on Yankee Doodle Dandy.

Lazar Gosman and the Tchaikovsky Chamber Orchestra with the variations on Yankee Doodle Dandy, otherwise known as The Souvenir of America, by Henri Vieton, the Belgian violinist-composer. Benjamin Britten lived in the United States for a time, and as a result of his stay, inspired by the United States, he wrote An American Overture. Let's hear that now with Sir Simon Rattle conducting the City of Birmingham Symphony.

An American Overture by a British composer. Benjamin Britten wrote that music. The City of Birmingham Symphony was conducted by Sir Simon Rattle. It was to open a patriotic program in 1939 with the Boston Symphony and Serge Koussevitzky that William Schumann wrote this American Festival Overture. Here is the St. Louis Symphony, conducted by Leonard Slatkin.

0: That was the St. Louis Symphony. Leonard Slatkin was the conductor, and that music by American composer William Schumann, his American Festival Overture from 1939.
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0: Happy 4th of July to you, by the way. A major work now by one of America's greatest pianist composers. Her name is Amy Marcy Cheney Beach. Throughout her career, she went by Mrs. H.H.A. Beach. She had a close relationship with the Kneisel Quartet. Franz Kneisel was appointed the principal violinist of the Boston Symphony when he was just 20 years old, and he formed a chamber group with which she played some piano quintets and decided to write her own. And this was one of her most successful compositions. She performed it over 40 times in her career. Here is Garrick Olson, a pianist with a Takacs Quartet, as we listen to the piano quintet by Mrs. H.H.A. Beach.

Music by Amy Beach, her piano quintet in F-sharp minor, which came in the very beginning of the 20th century and proved to be one of her most successful compositions. That was Garrick Olson playing the piano with a Takacs quartet, and you really get a feel for the great virtuosity of Amy Beach, who was one of the most prominent composers not only in Boston but in America at that time. This is called Robin Redbreast from Summer Dreams of Amy Beach with Genova and Dimitrov duo.

the piano duo Genova and Dimitrov with that music by Amy Marcy Cheney Beach. It comes from a collection titled Summer Dreams. And from it, we heard the Robin Redbreast.

0: Music by Tchaikovsky on Concierto, the bilingual program celebrating the Hispanic contribution to classical music. Tchaikovsky wrote several works inspired by Shakespeare. The most famous is the fantasy overture Romeo and Juliet, but we heard a different work inspired by Shakespeare, the fantasy overture Hamlet, the tragic tale as told in the music of Tchaikovsky. That was the Simón Bolívar Symphony Orchestra of Venezuela with Gustavo Dudamel conducting. Concierto is a production of WDAV Classical Public Radio, a service of Davidson College in Davidson, North Carolina. 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
0: Concierto is made possible with support from the National Endowment for the Arts, which believes that a great nation deserves great art. 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

The masterpiece by the Spanish composer Manuel de Falla, Nights in the Gardens of Spain, featuring two Argentine musicians, the conductor Daniel Barenboim with the Paris Orchestra and the pianist Marta Argerich. De Falla was from Andalus, and he incorporated elements of the folk music of that region in this masterwork. He started writing it in 1909 as a collection of nocturnes for piano, but at the suggestion of the pianist Ricardo Viñez, changed these nocturnes into a piece for piano and orchestra. The three sections were In the Generalife Garden, Distant Dance, and In the Gardens of the Sierra de Córdoba. This is Concierto, a celebration of the Hispanic contribution to classical music. I'm Frank Dominguez. Muchas gracias por escuchar.

The Guitar Concerto No. 3 by Mauro Giuliani, Raymond Lepard, and the English Chamber Orchestra collaborating with Ángel Romero. He's the youngest of the children of Celedonio Romero, father of the guitar-playing family Los Romeros. Ángel was born in Málaga but came to the United States with his family in 1957. His professional debut in this country was with the Los Angeles Philharmonic playing the Concierto de Aranjuez by Joaquín Rodrigo. Even though the family fled Franco's Spain, in 2005 Ángel and his brothers were each presented with the Grand Cross of Isabel the Catholic, the highest honor offered by Spain, and they were each named Knights of Spain for their musical accomplishments. This is Concierto, music by Spanish and Latin American composers and classical music performed by Hispanic artists. Concierto es posible con el apoyo de la National Endowment for the Arts, que cree que una gran nación merece gran arte. 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

The Symphony No. 4 by the Mexican composer Carlos Chavez, titled Romantic Symphony, the Mexico City Philharmonic Orchestra, was conducted by Enrique Batis. Chavez was the most important musical figure in the history of Mexico. In addition to being the founder of the nationalist movement in Mexican music, he was a pianist, conductor, educator, and politician. 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Visit our Facebook page to let us know you like Concierto and get more information and listen to archived programs at concierto.org. Concierto is made possible with support from the National Endowment for the Arts, which believes that a great nation deserves great art. Terminamos esta hora con el cellista chileno Andrés Díaz. Nació en Santiago en 1964 y empezó a estudiar su instrumento en ese país. A la edad de 8 años, vino a los Estados Unidos y se crió en la ciudad de Atlanta. Lo escuchamos con el pianista Samuel Sanders tocando una danza rusa por Anatol Liadov.

A Russian Dance by Anatol Liadov, played by cellist Andres Diaz with pianist Samuel Sanders. Andres Diaz was born in Santiago, Chile in 1964 and started studying his instrument in that country, but at the age of 8 he came to the United States and was raised in the city of Atlanta. You've been listening to Concierto, classical music presented in English and in Spanish as a way to celebrate the Hispanic contribution to classical music. I'm Frank Dominguez. Hasta la próxima.

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2: From APM, American Public Media, this is Performance Today. I'm Valerie Kaler. When the Declaration of Independence was signed in 1776, 250 years ago, the men who signed it were risking their lives to do so. Under British law, it was an act of high treason, punishable by confiscation of property, imprisonment, exile, and death. But these were words to change the world. We hold these truths to be self-evident, that all men are created equal, that they are endowed by their Creator with certain unalienable rights, that among these are life, liberty, and the pursuit of happiness. Music to honor the United States semiquincentennial on the way. That was violinist Miranda Cuxon we just heard in the background. She'll play a suite of American folk songs for us later this hour. But first, she'll play something by Canadian pianist-composer Stuart Goodyear.

0: When the Royal Conservatory in Toronto launched their artist-in-residence program a few years ago, they wanted a multifaceted musician to inaugurate the role. They chose someone who's a phenomenal pianist, a talented composer, and a passionate teacher, Stuart Goodyear, and that's who wrote the music we just heard. Miranda Cuxon played the second movement of A Suite for Solo Violin by Stuart Goodyear, and she'll be back later this hour.
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This is Performance Today. I'm Valerie Kaler with special music for this Independence Day weekend. On the way this hour, a song that began as an insult that we now consider an iconic patriotic American ditty. That's part of a virtuosic medley called The Union by Louis Morrow Gottschalk, coming up in about 15 minutes. Let's begin with a connection to America's musical roots. Ross Lee Finney, born in Minnesota in 1906, grew up in North Dakota, singing and playing American folk songs. His musical studies took him to Europe, and he studied there with Nadia Boulanger and Alban Berg. When he came back to the United States, he combined his compositional style with his love of American folk song. Finney wrote this suite in 1945. It's a set of transcriptions of traditional American tunes. He preserved the simple melodies, and I anticipate you might recognize some of the songs. This set of old-time hymns and fiddle tunes is called Fiddle-Doodle-Add by American composer Ross Lee Finney.

Fiddle Doodle Lad by Ross Lee Finney. He wrote that in 1945, inspired by traditional American fiddle tunes and hymns. Miranda Cuxon played the violin with Blair McMillan at the piano. They gave that concert at the Isabella Stewart Gardner Museum in Boston, Massachusetts. It is always a treat to share concert highlights with you on the radio and online. 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

In a moment, the colonists tell those redcoats where they can stick a feather. You're listening to Performance Today from APM. Let's continue our 4th of July party with a medley of patriotic American tunes. One of them, as we know it today, is heard as a celebration of American independence, but that is not how it began. Yankee Doodle was an insult. The relatively well-supplied British soldiers making fun of the ragtag Americans. Unsophisticated bumpkins, so thoroughly lacking in taste and class, American colonists thought adding a feather to a hat was fashion forward, or in 18th century parlance, macaroni. Well, like many former slurs and insults that have been reclaimed by the people they were meant to target, the Americans turned Yankee Doodle around with verses that made fun of the Brits. So I guess it's not only history that's written by the victors, it's musical memory, too. Yankee Doodle is now famous as a patriotic American song. Let's hear a setting of Yankee Doodle and two more American tunes. See if you can recognize those other two. Pianist Cecile Licat in concert in Seattle with a piece called The Union, a concert paraphrase on national airs by American composer Louis Morrow Gottschalk.

Louis Morrow Gottschalk was one of the most colorful personalities in American music history. A relentless flirt, he joked that when he spotted pretty women in the audience, he'd get distracted and miss notes. But Gottschalk also had a serious side. He hated slavery, and he created his own brand of musical propaganda with works like the one we just heard. The Union featured melodies from The Star-Spangled Banner, Yankee Doodle, and America's first national anthem, Hail Columbia. From a Seattle Chamber Music Series concert at Benaroya Hall, we heard pianist Cecile Licat play The Union, a concert paraphrase on national airs by Louis Morrow Gottschalk.

In a moment, Notes from Spillville. This is Performance Today from APM. Like many fledgling bird watchers, I am a big fan of the Merlin Bird ID app from Cornell Lab. If you don't know, it's like Shazam, but for birds. When you hit record, it starts cataloging in real time all the bird songs you're hearing, taking into account your location and what time of year it is. A recent afternoon featured an entire avian symphony: song sparrows, a couple finches, a chickadee, a cardinal, a red-winged blackbird, some crows, and one very scoldy blue jay. The excellent thing is, when those names pop up, so does a photograph of the bird in question, so you can compare what you're hearing with what you're seeing. This tool would have saved music historians and radio hosts about 100 years of misinformation in terms of the wrongly identified birdsong associated with the quartet we're about to enjoy. Anthony Dvorak was in the U.S., in Iowa, and he heard a bird on one of his early morning walks. He spotted the bird he thought was singing, jotted it down in his notebook, red bird, black wings, and he made a note of its song as well. Later, he incorporated that bird song into his 12th string quartet. An ornithologist decided, based on the visual description, that it was a scarlet tanager. And we radio folk have been telling that dang story for years. But some more recent sleuthing has determined that while Dvorak did likely see a scarlet tanager, what he heard was a red-eyed vireo. And that's whose song we hear in the third movement of the quartet number 12. Here's the Pacifica Quartet playing Dvorak's 12th, a.k.a. the American Quartet, in Syracuse, New York.

Czech composer Antonín Dvořák wrote that in the summer of 1893, when he and his family were in the sweet little farming town of Spillville, Iowa, which was essentially a Czech settlement. Dvořák felt right at home, and he was aware of being in the United States. So with elements of the American spirit in mind, he wrote his string quartet number 12 with the nickname The American Quartet. The Pacifica Quartet gave that concert in Syracuse, New York, an event presented by the Syracuse Friends of Chamber Music. Thank you so much for spending some time with PT as we celebrate the 250th anniversary of the signing of the Declaration of Independence, the semi-quincentennial of the United States as a sovereign nation. I hope you're able to enjoy the Independence Day festivities this weekend. May your lemonade be cold, your pies be apple, and your dogs not traumatized by fireworks. Our staff here at PT is senior producer Catherine Slusher, producers Megan Oglesby and Kathleen Bradbury, associate producer John Goman, music logger David Kemp. Our classical digital producer is Inez Guanches.

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1: From APM American Public Media, this is Performance Today. I'm Valerie Kaler. We're celebrating a pretty big birthday. 250 years since the signing of the Declaration of Independence, since the founding of our nation. I invite you to spend this time with me as we enjoy our country's innovative composers and finest musicians. We'll hear music inspired by the idea of the American dream, speculation on what Abraham Lincoln might be doing these days, and some good old-fashioned bugles and drums from the bandstand. Celebrating Independence Day here on PT.

Right before Barack Obama laid his hand on the Bible for the swearing-in on Inauguration Day 2009, there was a world premiere of a brand new piece of music. Yo-Yo Ma, Itzhak Perlman, Gabriela Montero, and Anthony Miguel played a new work by John Williams, Air and Simple Gifts.

0: and Simple Gifts by John Williams. Gabriela Montero, Yo-Yo Ma, Itzhak Perlman, and Anthony McGill.
1: This is the Composer's Datebook for the 4th of July. I'm John Burge. Weather permitting, there's a good chance you'll be attending an outdoor concert tonight that'll close with Tchaikovsky's 1812 Overture, complete with a volley of booming cannon shots, church bells, and dazzling fireworks. It's become an American tradition to perform the 1812 Overture on the 4th, even though it has nothing to do with the 1776 War of Independence or America's War of 1812, for that matter. No, it's all down to Arthur Fiedler and the Boston Pops. For years, a wealthy American businessman named David Mugar financed an outdoor Pops concert on Boston's Esplanade on the 4th of July. But by the mid-1970s, attendance started to decline, so Mugar suggested that if Fiedler would close the annual concert with the 1812 Overture, people might be lured back by the live cannon fire Tchaikovsky asks for in the piece. Well, it worked. Outdoor concerts with the 1812 Overture plus cannons quickly became a tradition. And in 1976, 400,000 people attended the Boston Pops outdoor bicentennial 4th of July concert, setting a Guinness World Record for best attended classical concert. And a year after his death in 2022, a bronze statue of David Mugar was unveiled on the Boston Esplanade. Composer's Datebook is produced by APM, American Public Media, in collaboration with the American Composers Forum, reminding you that all music was once new.

From APM, American Public Media, this is Performance Today. I'm Valerie Kaler, celebrating the big 250 PT style. In 1775, a colonist and lawyer by the name of Patrick Henry gave one of our country's most memorable speeches. "Gentlemen may cry, peace, peace, but there is no peace. The war has actually begun. The next gale that sweeps from the north will bring to our ears the clash of resounding arms. Our brethren are already in the field. Why stand we here idle? What is it that gentlemen wish? What would they have? Is life so dear, or peace so sweet, as to be purchased at the price of chains and slavery? Forbid it, Almighty God. I know not what course others may take, but as for me, give me liberty or give me death." Short questions, escalating intensity, and that mic drop at the end? This was more than a speech. It was a proclamation, a declamation. I'm not sure American composer Emmylou Deemer had a specific declamation in mind when she wrote the piece we're going to hear next, called Declamation. But she translated the rhetorical patterns of declamation into music. From the annual Aspen Music Festival 4th of July concert, here's the Aspen Festival Band led by Lawrence Isaacson, with music for brass and percussion by Emmylou Deemer. Declamation.

0: Aspen, Colorado really goes all out for Independence Day. Multi-day celebration with races, a kids' bicycle parade, and an old-school downtown parade with floats and marching bands, picnics, carnivals, and a big old concert at the Klein Music Tent with the Aspen Music Festival. Lawrence Isaacson led the Aspen Music Festival and School Band in two pieces. We just heard the Liberty Fanfare by John Williams, and before that, Declamation by Emma Lou Deemer. In a moment, we hold these truths to be self-evident. 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
0: July 4th, 1776. The Declaration of Independence was adopted in Philadelphia, Pennsylvania. The founding document of the United States declared the independent sovereignty of the 13 colonies and shared some of the basic principles of democracy on which our nation was established: life, liberty, and the pursuit of happiness. Now, 250 years into the existence of our country, many people are reflecting on how these principles are still reflected in our time and asking, what does our nation stand for? What is the American dream? Composer Patricia Leonard was commissioned to write a piece for this momentous 250th anniversary, and she created what she calls crypto points, or musical codes, by transforming the words dream and dreamer into musical pitches. Leonard used those sequences to create different textures and wove in a popular Irish tune from the Revolutionary War called Johnny Has Gone for a Soldier. Her goal was to reflect the vulnerability and persistence at the heart of the American dream, and to reflect on the conflict and sacrifices that have gone hand in hand with the development of the nation. This is the world premiere performance of Persistence of the Dream by Patricia Leonard. Anthony Parnther leading the ensemble Rocco in concert in Houston, Texas.

New music called Persistence of the Dream by Patricia Leonard. We heard the world premiere performance from a concert in Houston, Texas. Anthony Parnther led Rocco as part of the Albert and Margaret Alkeck Foundation in concert series. Patricia Leonard was asked to write that piece in honor of the 250th anniversary of the Declaration of Independence. When she wrote that music, she reflected on the vulnerability and persistence inherent in the American dream. Leonard says her music, quote, seeks to

That's the theme of a poem written in 1914, right at the beginning of World War I, by Vachel Lindsay. It's called Abraham Lincoln Walks at Midnight. That poem made an impression on composer Florence Price, who used Lindsay's text for her cantata of the same name. We don't know exactly when Florence Price wrote this work, but we do know it didn't get its premiere until just a few years ago. And now, ensembles are reaching for this piece as they find its message as relevant as ever. Let's hear the world premiere recording. John Jeter conducting the Malmö Opera Orchestra and Chorus with Sara Svetlicki as the featured soprano. Abraham Lincoln Walks at Midnight by Florence Price.

0: A bronzed, lank man, his suit of ancient black, a famous high top hat and plain worn shawl make him the quaint, great figure that men love, the prairie lawyer, master of us all. That's part of a poem called Abraham Lincoln Walks at Midnight, written in 1914 by Vachel Lindsay. The ghost of Abraham Lincoln wanders the streets of, presumably, Springfield, Illinois, unable to rest and burdened by the tragedies of the modern world. He's brokenhearted and grief-stricken that the world is still full of war. Composer Florence Price wrote a cantata using Lindsay's poem. We don't know when she wrote it, because like the majority of Florence Price's works, the cantata went missing and was just rediscovered in 2009. We heard the world premiere recording made just last year. John Jetter conducted the Malmö Opera Orchestra and Chorus. Sarah Svietlicki was the featured soloist. Abraham Lincoln Walks at Midnight by Florence Price. Our technical director here at PT is Craig Thorson. Gene Barron is our technical producer. Our director of media production and operations is Elizabeth Iverson. The senior director of media operations for APM is Josh Kubasta. We had engineering help this week from Michael DeMarc and Josh Savageau. I'm Valerie Kaler. 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
2: This is the Composer's Datebook for the 4th of July. I'm John Burge. Weather permitting, there's a good chance you'll be attending an outdoor concert tonight that'll close with Tchaikovsky's 1812 Overture, complete with a volley of booming cannon shots, church bells, and dazzling fireworks. It's become an American tradition to perform the 1812 Overture on the 4th, even though it has nothing to do with the 1776 War of Independence or America's War of 1812, for that matter. No, it's all down to Arthur Fiedler and the Boston Pops. For years, a wealthy American businessman named David Mugar financed an outdoor pops concert on Boston's Esplanade on the 4th of July. But by the mid-1970s, attendance started to decline, so Mugar suggested that if Fiedler would close the annual concert with the 1812 Overture, people might be lured back by the live cannon fire Tchaikovsky asks for in the piece. Well, it worked. Outdoor concerts with the 1812 Overture plus cannons quickly became a tradition, and in 1976, 400,000 people attended the Boston Pops outdoor bicentennial 4th of July concert, setting a Guinness World Record for best attended classical concert. And a year after his death in 2022, a bronze statue of David Mugar was unveiled on the Boston Esplanade. Composer's Datebook is produced by APM, American Public Media, in collaboration with the American Composers Forum, reminding you that all music was once new.
3: Hello, and good morning, and happy 4th of July. You're listening to Classical Weekend on this very special holiday, and I'm your host, Clara Princeton. Thank you so much for tuning in. I'm so grateful that you've chosen to allow us to be the soundtrack to your holiday morning. And we've got lots of American music for these next couple of hours, so I hope you're ready. And we'll begin with what else? Music of John Philip Sousa. We'll hear Frederick Fennell and the Cleveland Symphonic Winds perform the Stars and Stripes Forever.

0: Frederick Fennell and the Tokyo Kosei Wind Orchestra performing that Americans We March from the year 1929 by American composer Henry Fillmore. And before that, we opened with the iconic Stars and Stripes Forever by John Philip Sousa, that piece also performed by Frederick Fennell, conducting the Cleveland Symphonic Winds. A couple of marches to begin this 10 o'clock hour on this 4th of July holiday. 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We'll hear music of Morden Gold coming up next.
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2: And now for music of Morton Gold from the year 1941. Here's the Spirituals for String Choir and Orchestra. And in five movements, we'll hear Proclamation, Sermon, A Little Bit of Sin, Protest, and Jubilee. We'll hear this performed now by Walter Suskind and the London Symphony Orchestra. Once again, here's music of Morton Gold.

0: Walter Susskind and the London Symphony Orchestra performing Music of Morden Gold. From the year 1941, we heard the spirituals for string choir and orchestra in five movements, including Proclamation, Sermon, A Little Bit of Sin, Protest, and Jubilee. Coming up shortly, we'll hear music that was written during the American Revolution. I hope you'll stay tuned.
1: 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Shows include My Fair Lady, Damn Yankees, The Boys from Syracuse, The Merry Widow, The Red Mill, and The Yeoman of the Guard. 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
0: And now for music from the year 1778, just a couple years after the United States declared their independence. We'll hear music by the Afro-French composer Joseph Bologne, or the Chevalier de Saint-Georges. We'll hear the Symphonie Concertante in G major, performed now by violinists Miriam Fried and Jamie Laredo, joined by Paul Freeman conducting the London Symphony Orchestra.

0: Paul Freeman conducting the London Symphony Orchestra with violinists Miriam Fried and Jamie Laredo, performing music of Joseph Bologne, the Chevalier de Saint-Georges, in his music from the year 1778, the Symphonie Concertante in G major. Music for this 4th of July Saturday morning. We've got one more piece left for this 10 o'clock hour, and I hope you'll stay tuned.
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0: And now for music of American composer Sid Raymond. We'll hear his Irving Berlin Patriotic Overture. Music that includes This Is the Army, Mr. Jones, Give Me You're Tired, You're Poor, Oh How I Hate to Get Up, and God Bless America. Music now performed by John Maucheri and the Hollywood Bowl Orchestra.

John Mauchery and the Hollywood Bowl Orchestra performing the Irving Berlin Patriotic Overture, music there from 1994 by American composer Sid Raymond, and also music to wrap up this 10 o'clock hour here on Classical Weekend on this Saturday morning, July 4th. Thank you so much for your company on this holiday weekend. I'm with you for yet another hour of patriotic music, and I hope you'll stay tuned.

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2: I'm Naomi Lewin. Welcome to Classics for Kids. John Philip Sousa, the most American of composers, was born in Washington, D.C. in 1854. Sousa was the son of immigrants, people born in another country who moved here. His mother came from Germany, and his father's family was from Portugal, where Sousa is a very common name.

Sousa's father played trombone in the United States Marine Band. Even before he started school, John Philip Sousa took music lessons. He learned to play all kinds of instruments, including violin, flute, piano, cornet, and trombone. After some neighbors complained, Sousa got extra help on the trombone from his dad. By the time Sousa was 13, he was good enough that the leader of a circus band tried to talk him into running off with them. But when his father found out about the plan, he stuck Sousa in the Marine Band instead.

Semper Fidelis was Sousa's personal favorite of all the marches he wrote. It was even played at his funeral, although probably not as cheerfully. Semper Fidelis is the Marine Corps motto. It's Latin for always faithful. Sousa was pretty faithful to the Marine Band. He played in it for 7 years. After that, Sousa played violin in theater orchestras, which is how he met his wife. She was a singer in a production of a Gilbert and Sullivan operetta. He was in the orchestra. Sousa wrote operettas too, 15 of them.

Eventually, John Philip Sousa went back to the Marine Band and became its conductor. He led very strict rehearsals, so the band started to sound very good. And Sousa made changes in the music that the Marine Band played. He weeded out pieces that weren't so good and added new ones that were, especially marches that he wrote.

The Washington Post newspaper asked John Philip Sousa to compose a piece to promote an essay contest for its readers. So he did, and he named the march Washington Post. The Washington Post became a number one hit, both as a march and as a dance in America and Europe. At that point, a British writer said that if Johann Strauss Jr. was the waltz king, then John Philip Sousa was the march king. And the name March King stuck.

After nearly 12 years leading the Marine Band in concerts all over the United States, John Philip Sousa left to start a band of his own. The Sousa Band was not a military band or a marching band. It was a concert band. The famous Sousa Band played to sold-out houses all over America, toured Europe more than once, and spent all of 1911 on a round-the-world tour.

During World War I, Sousa enlisted in the Navy as a band director. By then, he was 62 years old and a millionaire, so he told the Navy to pay him a salary of just $1 a month. Sousa felt very strongly about training young musicians. He spent lots of time helping school bands and orchestras. And he made improvements to band instruments. The marching tuba that wraps around your body is named for him, the sousaphone. At the age of 77, John Philip Sousa was still conducting. The night he died, he had just finished rehearsing for a concert. The last piece he conducted in that rehearsal was his most famous march, The Stars and Stripes Forever.

0: Next week, the stories, the words, and some alternate words to The Stars and Stripes Forever. I'm Naomi Lewin. I write classics for kids and produce it with Tim Lanter at WGUC Cincinnati. I hope you can join me again for more Classics for Kids.
1: And you're listening to Classical Weekend on this 4th of July holiday morning. I'm your host, Clara Princeton. Thank you so much for tuning in. We'll continue on with the patriotic music now by hearing music of Aaron Copland. This fanfare for the common man, now performed by Leonard Slatkin and the St. Louis Symphony Orchestra.

Leonard Slatkin and the St. Louis Symphony Orchestra performing that iconic fanfare for the common man. Music there from the year 1943 by Aaron Copland for this 4th of July morning. I'm your host, Clara Princeton. Thank you so much for tuning in and allowing us to be the soundtrack to your holiday weekend. Coming up shortly, we'll hear music of Charles Ives. Music there originally from 1891 by Charles Ives, and then later arranged in 1962 by William Schumann. That was the Variations on America, performed there by Kurt Masur, conducting the New York Philharmonic. We'll have music of Richard Rodgers coming up next. I hope you'll stay tuned.

And you're listening to Classical Weekend. We'll continue now with music of Richard Rodgers, arranged by Robert Russell Bennett. Here's the Victory at Sea Suite, music performed by Eric Kunzel and the Cincinnati Pops Orchestra.

0: Eric Kunzel and the Cincinnati Pops performing the Sweet Victory at Sea by Richard Rodgers, arranged by Robert Russell Bennett. Music there from the year 1952. And we've got a couple more pieces left for this 11 o'clock hour here on WCLV. Coming up next, we'll hear music of American composer Dan Locklear. Stay tuned.
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music of American composer Dan Locklear. That was Independence Day, the first of three movements from the America Symphony No. 2. Music there from the year 2016, performed there by Kirk Trevor and the Slovak National Symphony Orchestra. We've got one more piece left to wrap up this 11 o'clock hour, and I'll give you a hint. If you tuned in at the beginning of my time with you at 10 a.m., I think you might know what's coming up next. Stay tuned. Well, I gave you the hint. If you tuned in at the top of the hour at 10 a.m. this morning, you might just know what's coming up next. We'll conclude this 11 o'clock hour now with music of John Philip Sousa, this time featuring a chorus because, well, you know, America's 250th only comes about once in a lifetime. Here is the Stars and Stripes Forever, performed now by Eric Kunzel and the Cincinnati Pops Orchestra and the May Festival Chorus.

Eric Kunzel and the Cincinnati Pops Orchestra and the May Festival Chorus performing The Stars and Stripes Forever by John Philip Sousa. Music to wrap up this 11 o'clock hour on this special 4th of July Saturday morning. Thank you so much for tuning in and for allowing us here at WCLV to accompany your holiday weekend. We're so grateful. I'm Clara Princeton, so delighted to have been your host today. No matter what you're doing or how you're choosing to spend this day, I'm wishing you health and safety and good times. Until next time, take care, and I'll see you then.

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0: That was 11-year-old violinist Laura Gin from New York, New York, performing Niccolo Paganini's La Clochette, Opus 7, arranged by Fritz Kreisler. Welcome to From the Top. I'm pianist Orly Shaham, and I'm so glad to be back with you today to host this wonderful show. We have five very special young musicians to introduce you to today, including an 11-year-old violinist who moved with her family from Sydney, Australia at 7 years old to attend the pre-college program at the Juilliard School, and a 6'5" high school senior from Englewood, New Jersey, whose viola is almost as tall as he is. Now let's meet 11-year-old Laura Gin, whose charming performance of Paganini's La Clochette, Opus 7, arranged by Fritz Kreisler, we just enjoyed. Welcome to From the Top, Laura.
1: Hi.
0: It's so much fun to play with you. You're so flexible and you seem to really enjoy the piece. You're in such great command of it. I had a great time playing with you.
1: Me too.
0: Are there any details in this piece that make you like ultra aware of being a violinist, that it was written and arranged by two violinists?
1: Maybe like the transitions from like the fast parts to the slow parts. I love those parts because I feel like I can express myself a lot. It is kind of hard technically, but you feel like really good after.
0: That violin part sounds fiendishly difficult. Do you ever use parts of this piece as just a technical part of practice?
1: Sometimes when I'm practicing my trills, I use this part.
0: That is fiendishly difficult, and it's so natural for you. What is it about that that's hard?
1: Because your arm has to like control the bow and your fingers have to cooperate with your arm to like accent each note. So it's kind of hard to do that. It takes practice to do that.
0: That's the right hand you're talking about, the bow arm. Do you have to coordinate any special way with the left hand to make that happen?
1: Yeah, because if you don't coordinate, it's going to like sound like a mess. So you have to practice slowly, like both hands.
0: When you're actually performing that spot, are you thinking about every single one of those steps or are you sort of letting go of all of it?
1: I'm just letting go and like, I just think in my head that you can do it. I have some notes that I can focus on, my anchor notes.
0: So like landmarks that you know you're going to get to. That's great. Can you tell us a little bit about where you were born and how you got to New York?
1: I was born in Sydney, Australia. I wanted to play the violin, and at first my mom was like, no, it's going to be too hard. But one of her friends was encouraging her to get me a violin, and so I should start playing. And so finally she bought me one when I was 6 or 7, and I just started playing, and it was really fun. And after 1 year, my mom was like, maybe we should go to Juilliard. And my teachers were like, oh, you're definitely not going to get into Juilliard. You're so tiny, and you've only been playing for 1 year. Uh-huh. But I got in. The first year, it was COVID, so I couldn't go anywhere. I was just online in Australia.
0: So you didn't even move the first
1: year? No, the first year, I just watched the Zooms, mm-hmm. and I did the homework. And like the second year, my parents made the decision to move to New York. I have like a bigger sister. She's 27. She took over our family business, so I could come, and so she's supporting me right now. Without her, I wouldn't be able to be here because I wouldn't be able to afford it.
0: Wow. So you said you were 6 or 7, you got this violin. How did you even know violins existed?
1: When I was 5, I just saw people playing the violin. And I was like, I want to play the violin as well.
0: So how do you divide the music side of you and, you know, the regular person?
1: Well, there's not many people that like play music professionally around me. So that's kind of hard because I want to relate to people when I play. So it's mm-hmm. good that I have Juilliard. But I like doing like normal things in life as well, like hang out with my friends. I used to be obsessed with Squishmallows. So I used to go to every store and I used to try to find like every rare pet that I could find. Uh-huh. So yeah, I was obsessed with that. And there was also a time I was obsessed with slime.
0: With slime. Did you ever make your own slime?
1: Yeah, I made a lot. I have like a bunch in my home and now I've abandoned them.
0: Do you have a favorite performance? Is there a recording that you take out again and again? Sorry, I'm using old people terminology. Is there a recording you click on again and again?
1: Paganini Cantabile.
0: That's a beautiful piece.
1: I click mine.
0: You like your recording? I love that. That's great. Because, of course, your recording does what you think the piece should do, which is exactly what you did with me today. And I really appreciated that part of playing with you. Thank you so much for playing
1: Thank
0: with
1: you.
0: Me. 11-year-old violinist Laura Jin, originally from Sydney, Australia, now living with her family in New York City. Now let's meet 17-year-old violist Quincy Eby from Englewood, New Jersey, who's here next to me, poised to play. Hi, Quincy. Welcome to From the Top.
2: Hello. It's a pleasure to be here.
0: What will we be playing together today?
2: We'll be playing excerpts from the Rebecca Clark Sonata for viola and piano.
0: Great. Whenever you're ready, let's take it from the top.

0: We just heard 17-year-old violist Quincy Eby playing an excerpt from the first movement of 20th century composer Rebecca Clark's Sonata for Viola and Piano, with me, Orly Shaham, on the piano. Quincy, it's such a beautiful thing to collaborate on this piece. You have this incredible calm disposition when you play it. Does that come naturally, or is that something you actively cultivate?
1: Well, I'm actively working on it every day, whenever I perform. Whenever I'm practicing, it's super difficult to keep yourself calm during a performance, but I'm working very hard on it. With a piece like Clark, I feel very at home in it.
0: What are some of the biggest challenges and the greatest joys of this particular piece for you?
1: Most of the time, these composers, they're also pianists, like Brahms, Clark, and that leads to a lot of great piano parts. And sometimes I feel like, oh, I'm watching the pianist play a million notes and I'm just sailing on top of it. But it makes for some really great music.
0: Well, and from the pianist's perspective, yeah, we're dealing with these millions of notes, and then you have this incredible beauty that you are providing over it and putting it all together. You know, when the piano part is just by itself, it often feels just very harmonic, and you add the lyricism and the melody in a way that is just so satisfying. Why do you think this particular sonata, the Rebecca Clark Viola Sonata, has become such a staple of the repertoire for viola?
1: Its incredible beauty is a big part of it. But I also think that the story behind it has a lot of good meaning. She was writing it for a competition, and then when it was submitted, most of the people thought that she didn't write it. They were like, oh, how could a woman write this?
0: Right.
1: There's so much intricate detail that it's just amazing. She was great.
0: Yeah, absolutely. Do you have any specific images in your mind when you're playing, for example, this movement?
1: Well, it's a very heroic movement, right? When I play the opening, I think of a hero. I think of my sword, my shield. It's so glorious in that way. And there's also a poem that goes along with it. It's about the glory of youth and this godlike feeling. It's very interesting to me.
0: And isn't it wonderful how she's able to contrast that with this incredible intimacy, right? This very personal thing that happens in this movement, too.
1: Well, I think that's part of the appeal of it. You have this duality of both. It heightens each character.
0: Not only did I love hearing you play your beautiful viola, I'm loving looking at your beautiful viola. Can you tell us a little bit about your instrument?
1: Oh, of course. So this instrument is currently on loan to me. It's a 17¼. It's by Douglas Cox, wonderful viola maker.
0: 17¼, so that's on the large side for violas, right?
1: Yes.
0: Since our listeners aren't looking right at you, can you tell us how tall you are?
1: I'm about 6'5".
0: So obviously you need a big instrument in order to be able to sort of fit the size of your body. Does it get heavier when it's bigger?
1: Well, that depends on the instruments, because my viola is actually very light, even though like I do sometimes experience shoulder death if I'm practicing for too long. But that's just, I guess, a perk of viola playing.
0: Do you come from a musical family?
1: Yes, my father's a trumpet player.
0: Does your dad actually still take out the trumpet?
1: Oh, yes, he does. I mean, I used to practice some scales with him a while ago and maybe play a little bit of repertoire with him.
0: Nice. And I hear you have another special person in your life that you maybe sometimes play with?
1: Yes, my twin brother. He's a pianist. I mean, he's not heading in that direction entirely, but he still plays, and that makes me very happy, because even if you're not a professional, music is a very important thing to have in your life.
0: Absolutely. So tell me about your journey in music.
1: Well, like every good violist, I started on the violin. There are a couple of us who started on the viola, and for those people, I have utmost respect for, but I started on the violin. I played a lot of chamber music, I worked on my solo repertoire, and then I applied to Juilliard Pre-College, where I now study under Ms. Huang and Ms. Carr.
0: Fantastic. Thank you so much for talking with us today, Quincy, and for your beautiful music.
1: Thank you. It was a pleasure.
0: 17-year-old violist Quincy Eby from Englewood, New Jersey.
2: 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And from BritBox, from the world of Jane Austen in The Other Bennet Sister to the rolling Yorkshire hills in A Woman of Substance, BritBox is committed to helping viewers find their next escape. streaming now at BritBox.com. 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
0: Next, we will hear from 16-year-old pianist William Gough from Chester Springs, Pennsylvania, now living and studying at Phillips Academy in Andover, Massachusetts.
3: My name is William Gough. I'm 17 years old, and I go to Phillips Academy Andover in Massachusetts. I'm currently in 11th grade, what most people call juniors, but we have our own weird naming convention, so we're called uppers. At Andover, my main extracurricular pursuit would probably be editing for The Philippian, which is our weekly publication. And I felt that that pursuit was actually really interesting in that I was exploring a lot of areas of campus and meeting a lot of people that I wouldn't have otherwise been speaking to or have met. And through that, I feel like I was able to really expand the breadth and depth of my experiences at Andover, which is what led me to a lot of my other interests that I currently hold. The experiences that I've gained at Andover mixed with music in a way that I was able to, rather than balance my life with music, use music to balance my life. Having 2 or 3 hours that I always set aside for music making and practicing really helped ground me in the current moment. And just the fact that the music I'm playing is from such a long time ago, it kind of reminds me of this scale of time and helps me come to terms with the fact that whatever difficulties I'm experiencing in the current moment will pass. Today, I'll be playing Chopin's Mazurkas Opus 59, number 2 and 3. The mazurka is, of course, the Polish dance. And Chopin's mazurkas, I feel like, are very special because they use a lot of Western European compositional elements that kind of conflict a little bit with the form of the original Polish folk dance. But I feel like in that sense, Chopin here is really trying to express that he wants to pay homage to his roots in Polish folk identity, but incorporate his own ideas after he left Poland. This set of mazurkas specifically was composed in 1845, and this is towards the end of his life. So when I approach this piece, I'm thinking of it as a sort of departure from his youth, almost. It feels like a very mature style Chopin piece. A lot of his works, I feel, come from emotions that might be more familiar to younger people. So I feel that sometimes when I'm trying to play, say, Brahms or Schumann, emotionally speaking, it's almost incomprehensible. Some of my teachers have told me that, you know, the only way to really play this better is just to simply live longer. At the same time, he did write this while very close to his death. So there is that feeling of knowing you don't have much time left in life that is definitely more severe than my knowledge of knowing that I don't have much time left in high school. But I do feel that connection of departure. Andover has been a place that I've been very happy to call home for the past 3 years, and knowing that I only have 1 year left is a very bittersweet feeling, and I do want to make the most of it. And I suppose that feeling of giving everything you have in the name of good times, good memories, and friends is something that could come into these mazurkas. But I do think that this piece is one that will grow alongside me, and I'm excited to see where it goes as I also gain more life experiences to put into it.

0: That was 16-year-old pianist William Guh from Chester Springs, Pennsylvania, performing the Chopin Mazurkas Opus 59 in A-flat major and F-sharp minor.
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0: Welcome back to From the Top. We're being treated to a program of music from the Western classical repertory. I'm here with Jack Kent Cook, young artist, 17-year-old viola player Joo-hee Kim from Palisades Park, New Jersey. Together, we'll be playing part of the third movement of Johannes Brahms's Sonata for Viola and Piano No. 2 in E-flat major, Opus 120. When you're ready, Joo-hee, let's take it from the top.

0: We just heard 17-year-old violist Joo-hee Kim playing part of the third movement of Brahms' Sonata for Viola and Piano No. 2 in E-flat major, with me, Orly Shaham, on the piano. Welcome to From the Top, Joo-hee.
1: Hello, thank you for having me.
0: Such a pleasure to play with you and to explore this music with you. Can you tell us a little bit about the journey you've had with this piece? Was it love at first sight?
1: No, actually, I really hated it in the beginning because it was so difficult for me to understand. I started this piece when I was pretty young, around like freshman year. Mm-hmm. So I actually had no idea what I was playing. Like, it's very mature. So
0: yes.
1: I feel like as a young person, I couldn't understand the intense emotions that he was going through in his life while he was writing this piece. So for me, I had a very difficult time understanding it. I felt very frustrated, but I think I had some kind of like moment where I was like, yeah, this was Brahms' intentions. I love this piece too.
0: And you clearly have a real feeling for this movement now. So could you pinpoint what is it that makes it so mature?
1: I feel like this piece and Brahms' nature in general is that he has a lot of different emotions going on, but he doesn't express it very well. And in the beginning, I thought he was being stupid. Like, why would you not show your love? Like, please express yourself a little more. But I think as I got older, I also started to not express myself, like going through puberty and everything. And that's when I realized, like, Brahms was not being an idiot. He was just being a person. And I've like

0: started liking this piece more and more, and it just came through. I actually have this sketchbook where I draw like the stories of the pieces I play.
1: Nice.
0: And for this piece in particular, I had a really hard time getting the feel of what I was supposed to be drawing or like imaging. I feel this piece is like a narrative of someone's entire life.
1: Mm.
0: In the viewpoint of someone old, someone that's lived their entire lives already.
1: Yes.
0: And this piece in particular feels very dreamlike, imagining when they were in their prime or in their youth, falling in love, enjoying their life.
1: Yes.
0: And they come to a realization around the end, not really of regret, but more of understanding that, oh, I'm not this young person anymore,
1: Yeah. But
0: I still got to live on.
1: Yeah, absolutely. I think that's very, very true. Why do you think this piece has become such a staple, really part of the core repertoire for the viola?
0: Well, the viola does not have a lot of rep, so we got to take whatever we have. But even though this piece is written for the clarinet and the viola have very similar tones, I feel.
1: Hmm.
0: I think if the viola was switched into a wind instrument, it would probably be the clarinet. And just the tone fits the viola so well.
1: There's something about this range. It's lower, but it's not as low as you can be. It's somehow very personal in this way.
0: And I feel like the viola has such like a human quality to it. It's imperfect.
1: Mm.
0: And the range is very similar to a human's voice would be. It's mm-hmm. not too deep. It's not too high. So I feel like it touches the human soul.
1: I love that. Do you come from a musical family or are you the only musician?
0: My dad, he was an opera singer.
1: Wow.
0: Yeah. And my brother is actually a pianist.
1: Do you ever play with your brother?
0: Yeah.
1: That's great. Now, I'm asking you all these questions, mm-hmm. but I understand you have some interviewing experience yourself.
0: Yeah.
1: Where do you do that?
0: I'm the producer of our school's like news and things like that. But I also do, like, I started this volunteer group to teach Korean and raise money to help students gain the educational needs they want to and they deserve. So with that foundation, I do a lot of interviewing with students so that they can get more fluent in Korean and just practice their Korean with me as the interviewer.
1: Congratulations, Juhi, also on your Jack Kent Cook Young Musicians Award.
0: Thank you.
1: What will you be using the scholarship money for?
0: This bow.
1: Whoa, okay.
0: And my Manus pre-college tuition,
1: mm-hmm.
0: and probably a lot of lessons. I've already done some lessons. It's been very helpful.
1: Fantastic.
0: Yes.
1: Well, I can't wait to hear where you go next. Thank you for being with us today, Juhi.
0: Thank you.
1: Jack Kent Cook Young Artist, violist 17-year-old Juhi Kim from Palisades Park, New Jersey. Finally, we close out today's show with one of the great works for piano. 16-year-old pianist Daniel Hendy from Princeton, New Jersey, will perform the Transcendental Etude No. 10 in F minor, Appassionata, by Franz Liszt.

0: We just heard 16-year-old pianist Daniel Hendy perform the Transcendental Etude No. 10 in F minor by Franz Liszt, nicknamed Appassionata. Welcome, Daniel. So great to have you.
1: It's great to be here.
0: What are your favorite parts of playing this piece?
1: You know, there's a sort of fiery aspect to it when you're starting to play the piece. And even when you're learning, it's just those two-note slurs, and it's sort of this call and spoken word, and it really responds to you. And I find that really special.
0: It's such an athletic piece. Do you find yourself preparing differently for that?
1: With any kind of piece, there's a sort of athleticism to the way you have to play it. Even like from Bach to Mozart to even something as romantic and ferocious as this, you still have to have that certain sense of attack to every note and preciseness to every note. But I do think with a piece like this, you do want to feel this like overarching grandness.
0: Yeah, absolutely. Was it a piece that you fell in love with right from the beginning?
1: Yeah, it was really, from the moment I really approached the piece, I sort of felt like, oh, this is something I would have written if I could. Not to say that I am at Liszt level of composition, certainly not.
0: I love that because I think, you know, when you play Liszt at the piano, you can't just play Liszt, you have to be Liszt. And you're really doing that when you're playing this piece. Are either of your parents musical?
1: No. The story that I used to always tell is that they sat me down at a keyboard back when I lived in Singapore a long, long time ago. I don't even remember this, but in them retelling it to me, there are just these moments they sort of, you know, assumed I had a talent for it or anything, and they put me on the piano and they were like, maybe you should do this. And then they took me to a teacher, and that first teacher just fully rejected me. They said, he's too young. You know, you shouldn't start playing.
0: How old were you when that happened?
1: It was 4, which is actually unique because a lot of musicians start even earlier than that. But I guess that this teacher, it was different. But she sat me down, showed me some scales. I repeated them after her, apparently perfectly. I have no recollection of that either. And then she sort of said, sure. And then, you know, the rest is history, so to speak.
0: Amazing. And you found your way to the piano because you were presented with a keyboard, or did you consider other instruments?
1: I guess it really never came to instruments. I mean, we had a keyboard, right? Not even a full-size keyboard, but it had sort of these demo tracks, and I sort of copied it. Nice. And my parents said, maybe when we come to America, he should start on the piano.
0: So you started only when you came to this country?
1: Yes, yes, yes. And that was maybe 2 years or a year after.
0: And I know your background, it's not from Singapore. Where's your family from originally?
1: So my family's Persian. I was born in Canada, so it's a huge, like, we've traveled. Even like where I live now, Princeton, it's my home, but I've definitely had many homes. And I think it also has this musical analogy of you gain a different like appreciation for everything as you move from place to place. Obviously in America, you have this, you know, deeply rooted conservatory culture, and pianos, you learn it as an art, you learn it to win competitions. But when I traveled in other places around the world, it's even more seen as something that's just beautiful and you enjoy, and you see people on the street performing, and you see, you know, people in their homes and they have an instrument and they've never had any type of, you know, formal education. And that was really special to me.
0: So given that you have this diverse background in music, what is your relationship to specifically the Western music canon?
1: I think that Western, you know, tradition has been more my home and where I felt comfortable, especially the harmony and polyphony. I know that it's definitely something special about other cultures' music. My parents play a lot of Persian music, so I've listened to it and I've really gravitated towards it as well.
0: Tell me a little bit more about your experience with Iranian music.
1: There's instruments that, you know, we're all familiar with, piano, violin, and it's a lot of it. But then there's also these, you know, exotic instruments, at least to me, that when I traveled to Iran when I was like, I think 10, I experienced, and that was just a different world. And their sound was so unique, and there's quarter tones, you know, that's very non-Western music. You can explore different places where you've never been before.
0: Yeah, it has a very different emotional impact. If you were to describe the piano as a person, how would you describe the piano for you?
1: For me, it's something that, you know, you really have to latch onto and you form a bond with it. You know, you sort of fall into this relationship with this instrument, and it's always, you know, a quest, and it's always a mission to try to get something that you can almost imagine it in your head. And it's always this perpetual journey, because at the end of the day, you can't be perfect. I think it's all in the journey, you know, as you're trying to get those sounds, eventually you get to somewhere where you can feel content with where you are.
0: Thank you for sharing your journey with us, Daniel. You inspire us all with your curiosity and your passion.
1: Thank you so much for having me.
0: 16-year-old pianist Daniel Hendy from Princeton, New Jersey. I want to thank all of you discerning from the top listeners for spending this musical hour with us. And thank you to our young musicians who bring new life and vision to the classical repertoire. Your playing generates so much hope and optimism for our future. I'm pianist Orly Shaham. This episode was recorded at Sound on Sound Studios in Montclair, New Jersey, with engineer Liv Burnett. William Guz music was recorded at Futura Productions with engineer John Weston and assistance from Chris Wilson and Mar Jimenez. 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
1: Welcome to Vienna in the Wilderness, the Moravian Sound. I'm Mylita Melton. Early American classical music is a treasure to discover, especially the remarkable music of the Moravian communities in Pennsylvania and North Carolina. In the 1760s, a traveler in Bethlehem, Pennsylvania, was so surprised by the quality of music he heard there that he described it as Vienna in the Wilderness. He was speaking of music made by the Moravians, an early Protestant group with roots in what is now the Czech Republic. They settled in America early in the 18th century, and their contributions to American music are significant. For Moravians, music was essential to everyday life. It was used for worship, education, celebrations, and all aspects of daily living. A fascinating Moravian figure in colonial classical music is John Antes. Born in 1740 near Philadelphia, he was a talented composer, violinist, and instrument maker, whose life took an extraordinary turn when he was sent to Egypt to be a missionary. While there, he was captured, tortured, and imprisoned. The ordeal left him physically scarred, but spiritually strong. This is Loveliest Emmanuel by John Antes, performed by Boston Baroque with soprano Cindy Acedon, Martin Perlman conducting.

Two hymns by Moravian composer John Antes. Go, Congregation, Go! Surely He Hath Borne Our Griefs, featuring soprano Charlene Offsiger and the Bach Festival Choir and Orchestra of Winter Park, under the direction of John Sinclair. Before that, Boston Baroque performed Loveliest Emmanuel, with soprano Cindy Acedon, Martin Perlman conducting. In 1756, Benjamin Franklin wrote that the Moravians had very fine music in the church. While in Egypt, John Antes sent Benjamin Franklin some of his chamber music. Here's the first movement of his String Trio No. 2 in D minor, performed by the American Moravian Chamber Ensemble.

Music by John Antes, the first American-born composer of chamber music, and a Moravian. That was the first movement of his String Trio No. 2 in D minor, performed by the American Moravian Chamber Ensemble. You're listening to Vienna in the Wilderness, the Moravian Sound. Trombone choirs in Moravian communities were used to announce births, deaths, and for special events. In 1785, a shipment of musical instruments from Germany arrived in Salem, and it included three sonatas for trombones by a composer simply named Cruz. Nothing is known about the composer. This is one of the trombone sonatas from 1785 by Cruz, performed by the Los Angeles Philharmonic Trombone Ensemble.

The Los Angeles Philharmonic Trombone Ensemble played a sonata for trombone choir by a Moravian composer named Cruz, about whom very little is known. David Moritz Michael came to America in 1795 and transformed the musical life of the Moravians in Pennsylvania. He revitalized Bethlehem's Collegium Musicum and conducted what might have been the first performance of Haydn's creation in America. In 1809, he composed The Water Journey, a divertimento designed to be played outdoors, with musicians performing on a boat. The music depicts different stages of a journey on the water. This is an excerpt from The Water Journey by David Moritz Michael, performed by the Pacific Classical Winds.

0: Music depicting different stages of a journey on the water that was designed to be played outdoors with musicians performing on a boat. Selections from The Water Journey by David Moritz Michael, performed by the Pacific Classical Winds. We'll return to Vienna in the Wilderness, the Moravian Sound, in just a moment.
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0: Welcome back to Vienna in the Wilderness, the Moravian Sound. I'm Mylita Melton. Moravian composer Johann Friedrich Peter was one of the finest composers in early America. He added a high level of European training and craftsmanship to colonial American music. His six Salem quintets are some of the earliest and most sophisticated chamber works written in America. This is Peter's Quintet No. 5 in B-flat major, performed by the American Moravian Chamber Ensemble.

The American Moravian Chamber Ensemble performed the Quintet No. 6 in E-flat major by Johann Friedrich Peter, one of his six Salem quintets and some of the earliest and most sophisticated chamber works written in America. On June 18, 1783, North Carolina's governor declared July 4th as the date to celebrate American independence. With only a few days to prepare, Johann Friedrich Peter compiled the Psalm of Joy for the first known celebration of American independence with music. Peter's Psalm of Joy is a cantata-like work with parts for soloist, chorus, orchestra, trombone choir, and the congregation. Here are several selections from the Psalm of Joy, performed by the Peabody College Madrigalians and members of the Nashville Symphony Orchestra. Malcolm Johns conducting.

Selections from the Psalm of Joy, compiled by Johann Friedrich Pater for the first celebration of American independence with music, held in Salem, North Carolina, July 4, 1783. It was a simple worship service, giving thanks for peace and unity returning to the land. Malcolm Johns led the Peabody College Madrigalians and members of the Nashville Symphony Orchestra. Another important figure in early American music was David Tannenberg, the leading organ builder of his time. In 1800, he built a large, complicated instrument for the Moravian Church in Salem. It was used for over a century before being replaced, stored, and forgotten. But Moravians are preservationists. The organ was rediscovered and lovingly restored. The dedication concert was held March 19, 2004. Organist Peter Sykes performed several preludes by Christian Latrobe, a Moravian composer who was acquainted with Franz Joseph Haydn and the only Moravian composer to receive wide recognition outside the church during his lifetime. Here are two of Latrobe's preludes performed on the restored Tannenberg organ.

0: Two preludes by Christian Latrobe. Organist Peter Sykes performed the two preludes by Christian Latrobe on the restored David Tannenberg organ dating from 1800. The Moravian colonist in North Carolina and Pennsylvania brought classical music from the European tradition to colonial America, where they lovingly transformed it into a sophisticated body of work that became uniquely American. It's a national treasure to discover and explore. Thanks for joining me for Vienna in the Wilderness, the Moravian Sound. I'm Mylita Melton.
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5: The music in and of itself is not partisan, right? What music does, you know, that unifying element of it there, when we hear the music, we're drawn in to the melody, the rhythm, the harmony, and the words are there percolating, and it allows us to think differently, to maybe set aside some preconceived notions. You know, you have to sit back and think about what does this mean to us? When we say, let America be America again, or when we say, redeem the dream. And sometimes those conversations can be a little uncomfortable, but that also is one of the beautiful things about democracy. You know, we were founded on dialogue. We were founded on debate.
4: That's Philip Schultz, Artistic Director of Sing Democracy 250, a joyful concert of new music that celebrates democracy, what it has been, what it is, and what it could be. The concert includes three brand new pieces composed for the occasion, including this fanfare, Democracy 250, by Stephen Amundsen. And we continue with music that in 1931 was officially declared our national anthem.

0: The Star Spangled Banner opens this special concert, Sing Democracy 250, by the Together in Hope Choir. Here's their conductor and artistic director, G. Philip Schultz III.
1: Please be seated. O'er the land of the free and the home of the brave. Well, I grew up in Georgia and our baseball team, the Atlanta Braves. And I bring that up because growing up in Georgia, my first profession was as a middle school educator. And while I was teaching music, I also coached basketball, boys and girls, and football. I was single. I had no life. My students were my life. But the reason I bring that up is oftentimes as a power play, I would sing the national anthem before coaching a game. Talk about intimidation. The coach sings and then goes to the sidelines and they're like, whoa. And I bring that up again because as a black man in America, people often ask me, so how do you feel about the national anthem? And my response sometimes surprises some folks. I love singing it. And here's why. When I'm called upon, and I've done it across the country for major events, or when one of my choirs is called upon to sing the anthem, it reminds me and everyone there in attendance that I am a part of this story. My existence matters, and I can help propel us forward to reach the true union that we had in mind when this country was founded many years ago. Those 250 years ago when the Declaration of Independence was signed, there was something in the minds of those men in that room. And many of you have been there. I took 40 students there in February to Philadelphia, and we were in the room where it happened. Something comes over you when you think about it. It's a small space, but a mighty thing happened. A dream was conceived, and it was shared by many people, and it began to spread. And like many dreams, it's difficult to implement and realize all of it. Today is an opportunity for each of us in this space, each of us hearing this program, to recommit to that dream, to redeem that dream. By acknowledging that we haven't achieved all our goals doesn't mean that we are not patriotic. It doesn't mean that we aren't happy and proud to be living in this wonderful place known as the United States of America. It's just an honest statement of, we think we can do better. We think we can make more room at the table for more to thrive and to really embrace and feel the true experience of what it means to be wrapped up in singing the land of the free and the home of the brave.
0: Philip Schultz, conductor of this concert, Sing Democracy 250, which continues with another new work written for the occasion. Redeem the Dream is by Brandon Boyd. It offers a look back at American history with lyrics from the poem Let America Be America Again by Langston Hughes.

dream.

Oh yes, I say it plain. America never was America to me. And yet, I swear this oath.

0: Redeem the Dream. Music composed in 2025 by Brandon Boyd, with words written by Langston Hughes from a 1935 poem, Let America Be America Again. The Together in Hope Choir, with vocal soloist Jermaine Manor, conducted by G. Philip Schultz III, who finds a special contemporary resonance in Langston Hughes' poetry.
1: One of my favorite lines in there is, let America be America again, which some people hear that today and they think it connects to some things that we hear now. And it's not the same at all. It's so fascinating to me that when he says, let America be America again, he's talking about let America be what it was in the conceptual minds of the founders. Let's go back to the concepts in their heads and like bring that to reality. And I just think that's just a fascinating insight from someone who was, you know, living in the 1920s, a black man who did not have the opportunities that I have today, that he could be so optimistic to say, America never was America to me, but yet I still hope, yet I still dream for this beautiful place.
0: This beautiful concert is one of four performances by the Together in Hope Choir in Philadelphia, New York City, Washington, D.C., and this performance recorded in Minneapolis, also featuring the St. Scholastica Chamber Choir of Duluth, the Minnesota State University Dragon Choir from Moorhead, the Choral Arts Ensemble of Rochester, young singers of the Honors Choir of Southeast Minnesota, and the Metropolitan Symphony Orchestra, all led by G. Philip Schultz III. For more information about the project and to hear this program again, visit yourclassical.org. More in a minute as Sing Democracy 250 continues from APM, American Public Media.
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0: Welcome back to Sing Democracy 250, a concert commemorating 250 years of democracy through song, including two new major pieces written for the occasion.
1: The second piece is really unique. Michael Busevitz Quarm is a composer out in Long Island, New York, and she was given a really interesting task. So Richard Haass, who is the chairman of the Foreign Relations Councils, he wrote a book called The Bill of Obligations. And Richard's point is that we talk about our rights so much and we focus on the rights, and that's important. But as citizens, we have obligations to make the democracy work. And so these obligations formed kind of the texts were curated, quotes on both sides, or all sides, I should say, of the ideological spectrum, from politicians, from civic leaders, from activists, from ordinary people, reminding us of these obligations. Stay open to compromise, for instance. Promote the common good. Value norms. Put country first. Things like these are some of the obligations that we get to reflect on in this piece, leading us from This Is Our Time to Redeem Democracy's Promise, which is the first movement, to the final movement there, where we're really singing about the fact that America will be

0: Call to Citizenship. That's the finale of Us, spelled capital U, capital S, a piece composed by Michael Busowitz Quarm and inspired by Richard Haas' 2023 book, The Bill of Obligations, a bold call for Americans to embrace good citizenship. This is Sing Democracy 250, a concert commemorating 250 years of democracy through song, and it wouldn't be complete without one more song, a song that has a special place for artistic director Philip Schultz.
1: Thank you. Now you're awake. It's a good thing we've got one more, so my remarks will be brief, and then we sing together. You may recall the story behind Lift Every Voice and Sing. It's a good one. And that the brothers, the Johnson brothers, one known for the poetry and one who was a musician, John Roseman and James Weldon, put together Lift Every Voice and Sing to honor Abraham Lincoln. And it was to be performed by over 100 young people in Florida, children singing these words, "And a child shall lead us." And while it has become, rightfully so, become known as the Negro National Anthem, that we as people from the African-American tradition really hold highly, because our history is inextricably woven into American history, it is all of our anthem to lift every voice and sing together. It's important that we sing and say these words and commit to them, because it is that sense of looking forward till earth and heaven ring with the harmonies of liberty. Sing a song full of the strength and the hope that has brought us. We hope that you leave this afternoon inspired to do something, all of something. As my congressman from Georgia, the late John Lewis, said, to make some good trouble. As we said here, get in the trouble, necessary trouble. And I personally love the dissonance of saying get into trouble, because our whole lives are about not getting into trouble. But we know in order to effect the change that we all desire to see in our communities, our workplaces, our schools, our recreational centers, it's important that we not be afraid to make good trouble. America was founded upon the ideals of debate and dialogue. And as someone who boxes every morning at 6 a.m. for my workout, I find that now we just stand in our corners afraid to spar. We're afraid to say anything. And when we do, we just shout. Let's make some good trouble. Let's be kind. Let's be loving. Let's tell truth. Let's listen. Let's learn. And let's make space for all to lift voices and sing with us. Together, we lift every voice to redeem the dream of us being the United States of America, celebrating these 250 years, looking forward to the next 250.
2: Given the current state of the nation, can music play any role in smoothing out the sharp edges of our disagreements?
3: History suggests it can. Our music is a mirror and a maker of that once and future truth. The whole panoply of America can be traced, and more important, heard and felt in the songs that echo through our public squares.
4: And if we can hear and feel how the other guys hear and feel, we're better equipped to press on towards a more perfect union. For the song of America is not finished. Its last notes have yet to be played. In that spirit, in that cause, now and always, let us lift every voice and

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The Together in Hope Choir was established in 2018 to perform music with a purpose. For more information about the project and to hear this program again, visit yourclassical.org. 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
1: This is the Composer's Datebook for the 4th of July. I'm John Burge. Weather permitting, there's a good chance you'll be attending an outdoor concert tonight that'll close with Tchaikovsky's 1812 Overture, complete with a volley of booming cannon shots, church bells, and dazzling fireworks. It's become an American tradition to perform the 1812 Overture on the 4th, even though it has nothing to do with the 1776 War of Independence or America's War of 1812, for that matter. No, it's all down to Arthur Fiedler and the Boston Pops. For years, a wealthy American businessman named David Mugar financed an outdoor Pops concert on Boston's Esplanade on the 4th of July. But by the mid-1970s, attendance started to decline, so Mugar suggested that if Fiedler would close the annual concert with the 1812 Overture, people might be lured back by the live cannon fire Tchaikovsky asks for in the piece. Well, it worked. Outdoor concerts with the 1812 Overture plus cannons quickly became a tradition. And in 1976, 400,000 people attended the Boston Pops outdoor bicentennial 4th of July concert, setting a Guinness World Record for best attended classical concert. And a year after his death in 2022, a bronze statue of David Mugar was unveiled on the Boston Esplanade. Composer's Datebook is produced by APM, American Public Media, in collaboration with the American Composers Forum, reminding you that all music was once new.
2: Sam Petrie with you here, wishing you a happy 4th of July. Thanks so much for tuning into WCLV today. Let's begin with music by Aaron Copland, his 1944 work, Letter from Home. It was commissioned as a patriotic work by Paul Whiteman for his Radio Hall of Fame Orchestra and suggests the emotions of a soldier reading a letter from home. Here's the Buffalo Philharmonic, conducted by Joanne Folletta.

0: Joanne Folletta conducted the Buffalo Philharmonic in Aaron Copland's Letter from Home. 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
0: We're now going to hear highlights from George Gershwin's opera, Porgy and Bess. Some of the numbers include Summertime, I Got Plenty of Nuttin', Bess, You Is My Woman Now, It Ain't Necessarily So, There's a Boat That's Leaving Soon for New York, and Oh Lord, I'm On My Way. Here's soprano Roberta Alexander, baritone Greg Baker, and they're joined by the New York Philharmonic, led by Zubin Mehta. Highlights from George Gershwin's Porgy and Bess.

0: We heard soprano Roberta Alexander and baritone Greg Baker. They were joined by the New York Philharmonic, led by Zubin Mehta, performing highlights from George Gershwin's Porgy and Bess. Up next on WCLV, we'll hear music based on Swing Low, Sweet Chariot. 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
0: Music now by Canadian-born African-American composer R. Nathaniel Dett. This is his 1919 work, The Chariot Jubilee. It's written for tenor, chorus, and organ, and based on Swing Low, Sweet Chariot. Here's the Nathaniel Dett Chorale. Justin Bacchus is the tenor, Christopher Dawes the organist, and they're led by Brainerd Blyden Taylor.

We heard the Nathaniel Dett Chorale, tenor Justin Baucus, and organist Christopher Dawes. They were led by Brainerd Blyden Taylor, performing The Chariot Jubilee, written in 1919 by our Nathaniel Dett. I'm Sam Petrie. Thanks so much for listening to WCLV this 4th of July. Coming up next, music by Antonin Dvorak. Stay tuned.

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Pianist Benjamin Pasternak performing the finale from Dvorak's American Suite. Up next, here on WCLV, we'll hear music by Morten Gould, his American Ballads. Stay tuned. Music now written in 1976 by American composer Morten Gould. This is his American Ballads. It's a six-movement work, Star-Spangled Overture, Amber Waves, Jubilo, Memorials, Saratoga Quick Step, and the last moment is a hymnal that quotes, "We shall overcome." Here's the National Symphony of Ukraine, conducted by Theodore Kucher.

On WCLV, we heard the National Symphony of Ukraine, led by Theodore Kucher, performing Morton Gould's American Ballads, written in 1976. Up next, we'll hear a military march written in 1660. Stay tuned.

by John Maucheri, of music by Jerry Goldsmith. We're going to hear The New Enterprise from the 1979 film Star Trek: The Motion Picture. John Maucheri conducts the London Philharmonic.

John Malcheri conducted the London Philharmonic in his own arrangement of music by Jerry Goldsmith, The New Enterprise, from the 1979 film Star Trek: The Motion Picture. Well, you can't discuss American film music in the same sentence without the name John Williams. So here's the march from the 1978 film Superman. John Williams conducts the Berlin Philharmonic.

Music by John Williams, who conducted the Berlin Philharmonic in that performance of the march from the 1978 film Superman. And that's going to do it for me today. I'm Sam Petrie. Thank you so much for spending some of your day here at WCLV with me. Stay tuned for more great music to celebrate the 4th of July. Here are some upcoming area arts events from the WCLV online arts calendar. Porthouse Theater, Kent State University's professional summer theater venue, presents the 2026 season with Sideshow in Concert, opening July 7th, followed by Lerner and Lowe's Brigadoon July 24th. Piano Cleveland presents the Cleveland International Piano Competition for Young Artists Solo Piano Round. 13 pianists, ages 10 through 18, take the stage at CIM's Mixon Hall to perform solo recital programs of their own design. It's July 24th through the 26th. 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

Welcome to Film at 5. I'm Bill O'Connell, and we have some flag-waving and soul-searching to do during this program of Patriotic Movies.

That's the march from Max Steiner's score for the 1954 film of Herman Wouk's World War II drama, The Caine Mutiny. Charles Gerhardt with the National Philharmonic. Steiner called that theme Full Speed Ahead, and it serves to identify the spirit of the U.S. Navy. Since the story is about a mutiny aboard a ship in wartime, Steiner skillfully manipulates that melody to reflect dramatic and stressful situations. But its spirit of confidence and even patriotism is undeniable. The Longest Day from 1962 tells the story of the D-Day invasion with a huge international cast, including, alphabetically, Eddie Albert, Richard Burton, Sean Connery, Henry Fonda, Jeffrey Hunter, Peter Lawford, Robert Mitchum, Robert Ryan, George Siegel, Rod Steiger, and John Wayne. Even the composer of the score's main theme, Paul Anka, puts in an appearance.

That's the march from The Longest Day, music by pop singer, songwriter, and sometime actor Paul Anka, who must have been inspired by Kenneth J. Alford's Colonel Bogey March. That sturdy tune was used memorably and complete with whistling in the David Lean epic, The Bridge on the River.

The Colonel Bogey March, composed in 1914 by British Lieutenant, or I should say Lieutenant, F.J. Ricketts. Kenneth J. Alford was his pen name. For David Lean's 1957 epic The Bridge on the River Kwai, composer Malcolm Arnold added a countermarch, which he titled The River Kwai March. Mitch Miller recorded the two marches together as March from the River Kwai, Colonel Bogey. Consequently, the Colonel Bogey March is often miscredited as River Kwai March. Another World War II movie with an infectious patriotic march was another all-star affair in 1963.

Music by the great Elmer Bernstein, written for the 1963 prisoner of war film The Great Escape. Another huge cast, led this time by Steve McQueen as an ultra-cool American POW. In fact, his character, Hiltz, is known as the Cooler King. Bernstein's jaunty, triumphant, catchy, and extremely hummable theme is the perfect accompaniment to this story of a mass escape from a German POW camp. While it's not specifically patriotic, it's just too much fun not to include in this show. We have two more marches from the genre of World War II movies, and the first features music by Jerry Goldsmith. It's called The General's March, employing as it does themes from not one, but two films about famous American generals, George Patton and Douglas MacArthur.

Eric Kunzel and the Cincinnati Pops with The General's March by Jerry Goldsmith, based on themes from two biopics about famous American generals. MacArthur from 1977 starred Gregory Peck as General Douglas MacArthur, and Patton in 1970 starred George C. Scott in the Academy Award-winning role as George S. Patton, who led the U.S. 7th Army in the Mediterranean Theater and the 3rd Army in France and Germany after D-Day. It's back to the sea for our final flag-waving World War II cinematic march, and it's music by John Williams.

0: The March from Midway, the 1976 film that tells the story of the most pivotal naval engagement of World War II. It's another all-star cast with many of the actors whose movies we've encountered already in this program, Henry Fonda, Robert Mitchum, and James Coburn, along with Charlton Heston, Toshiro Mifune, Cliff Robertson, and James Shigeta. Midway's compelling narrative is somewhat undone when footage of the actors is intercut unconvincingly with newsreel and documentary footage, but John Williams' score is certainly first rate. When we come back, John Adams and Ben Franklin sing about the Declaration of Independence. Stay tuned. 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
0: On Film at 5 this week, Patriotic Movies. I'm Bill O'Connell. Thomas Jefferson and John Adams both died on July 4th, 1826. The 50th anniversary of the Declaration of Independence. This has since become common knowledge, but when Sherman Edwards and Peter Stone were working on the Broadway musical 1776 in the late 60s, they didn't include that fact in their Tony Award winner because they thought no one would believe it. The musical opened in March 1969 and was made into a movie almost immediately after the Broadway run. Many of the original cast members repeated their roles in the film, including William Daniels as John Adams, Howard Da Silva as Benjamin Franklin, and Ken Howard as Thomas Jefferson.

0: We're going to hear music from the original cast album, which was almost perfectly reproduced in the film. First, the opening scene where members of the Continental Congress are urging the obnoxious and disliked John Adams to sit down. Then Adams, Franklin, Jefferson, Roger Sherman of Connecticut, and Robert Livingston of New York discuss who will write the Declaration of Independence. It turns out that Jefferson is suffering from writer's block, not having seen his wife for 6 months. In The Egg, Franklin, Adams, and Jefferson regard the finished declaration. That's followed by the finale, depicting the formal signing of the document. Gradually, as the signatories come forward, they assemble into an image of the famous painting by John Trumbull that has hung in the U.S. Capitol Rotunda since 1826.
1: By God, I have had this Congress. For 10 years, King George and his Parliament have gulled, cullied, and diddled these colonies, and still this Congress refuses to grant any of my proposals on independence, even so much as the courtesy of open debate. Good God, what in hell are they waiting for?

Never! Never! All right, gentlemen, let's get on with it. Which of us will write our Declaration of Independence?

0: Mr. Sherman, I say you should write it. You are never controversial, as it were.
1: That is true.
0: Whereas if I'm the one to do it, they'll run their quill pens through it. I'm obnoxious and disliked, you know that, sir.
1: Yes, I do.
0: Then I say you should write it, Roger. Yes, you.
1: Good heavens.

0: should write it. You have many friends and you're a diplomat.
1: Oh, that word.
0: Whereas if I'm the one to do it, they'll run their quill pens through it.
2: He's obnoxious and disliked. Did you know that?
3: I hadn't heard.
0: So I say you should write it, Robert. Yes, you.
3: Not me.

0: well, Mr. Jefferson.
1: Mr. Adams, leave me alone!
0: Mr. Jefferson!
1: Mr. Adams, I have not seen my wife for the past 6 months. I beg of you, Mr.
0: And we
1: Adams.
0: Solemnly declare that we will preserve our liberties, being with one mind, resolved to die free men rather than to live slaves. Thomas Jefferson, on the necessity of taking up arms, 1775, magnificent. You write 10 times better than any man in Congress, including me. For a man of only 33 years, you have a happy talent of composition and remarkable felicity of expression. Now then, sir, will you be a patriot or a lover?
1: Lover.
0: No!
1: But I burn, Mr. A.
0: So do I, Mr. J.
1: You?
2: You do?
3: John!
2: Who'd have thought it?
0: Mr. Jefferson, dear Mr. Jefferson, I'm only 41, I still have my virility. And I can romp through Cupid's Grove with great agility. But life is more than sexual combustibility.
4: Combustibility, combustibility.

0: Mr. Secretary, is the declaration ready to be signed?
1: It is.
0: Very well. Call the roll.
1: New Hampshire, Dr. Josiah Bartlett. Massachusetts, Mr. John Adams. Rhode Island, Mr. Stephen Hopkins. Connecticut, Mr. Roger Sherman. New York, Mr. Lewis Morris. New Jersey, the Reverend Jonathan Witherspoon. Pennsylvania, Dr. Benjamin Franklin. Delaware, Mr. Caesar Rodney. Maryland, Mr. Samuel Chase. Virginia, Mr. Thomas Jefferson. North Carolina, Mr. Joseph Hughes. South Carolina, Mr. Edward Bratton. Georgia, Dr. Lyman Hall.
2: The moving final tableau of the 1969 Sherman Edwards and Peter Stone Broadway show 1776, and before that a sampling of the score, which was reproduced almost exactly in the film of the musical from 1972. The show and movie featured William Daniels as John Adams and Ken Howard as Thomas Jefferson. Howard Da Silva was Benjamin Franklin in the original run and in the film, but when the Broadway cast album was recorded, Mr. Da Silva was ill, so his understudy, Rex Everhart, took the role of Franklin. We also heard David Vosburgh as Roger Sherman and Henry LeClaire as Roger Livingston. Coming up, music by two famous patriotic composers whose biopics are, well, not slavishly historical. This is Film at Five. I'm Bill O'Connell. 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
2: Welcome back to Film at 5. I'm Bill O'Connell. George M. Cohan wanted Fred Astaire to play him in the movies. What he got instead was James Cagney's Academy Award-winning performance in Yankee Doodle Dandy. Some of the details in Cohan's life were smoothed over to add to the feel of the movie. The real George M. Cohan was married twice, and although his second wife's middle name was Mary, she went by her first name, Agnes. In fact, the movie deviated so far from the truth that following the premiere, the real George M. Cohan commented, "That was a good movie. Who was it about?" Here's a medley of George M. Cohan tunes, arranged by John Kakavas.

0: arranger John Kakavas called that medley Star-Spangled Spectacular, Songs of George M. Cohan, and it includes five of the songs featured in the Cohan biopic Yankee Doodle Dandy from 1942. The songs in order were Mary, Give My Regards to Broadway, Only 45 Minutes to Broadway, Yankee Doodle Dandy, and You're a Grand Old Flag. Eric Hunsell led the Cincinnati Pops. James Cagney, as George M. Cohan, became the first actor to win the Best Actor Academy Award for a musical performance. What is it about Hollywood and composers of patriotic music? John Philip Sousa suffered the same fate as George M. Cohan in the 1952 film Stars and Stripes Forever, with Clifton Webb as the March King. While the story, for the most part, follows Sousa's autobiography from his early days in the Marine Corps band through the Spanish-American War in 1898, the characters Willie Little and Lily Becker, played by Robert Wagner and Deborah Padgett, never existed. They were added by the screenwriters to add a little love interest. According to Paul Bearley's biography, John Philip Sousa, American Phenomenon, several musicians who had played under Sousa attended the world premiere of the film, but walked out in disgust. I'd like to present a rare recording of the famous march that doubles as the title of this Sousa biopic. But before Stars and Stripes Forever, here is John Philip Sousa himself, recorded in 1929 during a radio broadcast with well-known commentator Deems Taylor.
1: Thank you, Mr. Taylor. This is John Philip Sousa, and I'm very glad to be here with my band, representing my own country, America, on this international program. When the Bond Bakers asked me to transcribe my voice and my band for this unique occasion, I was greatly honored because I realize, as Mr. Taylor has said, that some of the finest bands in the world have been engaged to play for you. I hope, however, that you will enjoy hearing me again as much as I always enjoy playing for you. I've been asked to begin with a march that is an old favorite of mine. Maybe you will recognize it.

That recording of the Stars and Stripes Forever was made during a radio broadcast in 1929, featuring a group identified as the Sousa Band, led by the March King himself. Before that, the actual voice of John Philip Sousa from another 1929 broadcast presented by radio host Deems Taylor. Stars and Stripes Forever, the movie, is bad history, but decent cinema with Clifton Webb energetically portraying Sousa, and of course, all that great music.

Our final two films are not about flag-waving or overt expressions of patriotism. No, they are about normal people, either in the midst of war or in its terrible aftermath. The Best Years of Our Lives was the Oscar winner in 1946. Hugo Friedhofer's score won as well.

John Williams led the London Symphony in the main theme from Hugo Friedhofer's score for The Best Years of Our Lives from 1946. The Academy Award winner tells the moving story of three regular guys forever changed by their experiences in the Second World War.

Steven Spielberg's Saving Private Ryan is a film about war, but it's also about ideas. Ideas that stay with you after witnessing the horrors of combat depicted in this extraordinary film. John Williams' music is used sparingly, but to great effect, especially in his Hymn to the Fallen.

Hymn to the Fallen, from John Williams' score for Steven Spielberg's Saving Private Ryan, the greatest World War II film ever made. Ultimately, as that hymn reminds us, the grim determination that helps citizen soldiers survive the meat grinder of war comes, yes, from the hope of survival, first, but also from a quiet, implacable patriotism. Let's let that thought stay with us through all the public celebrations of patriotism this summer and throughout the year. That quiet form of patriotism can be what unites us all. This has been Film at 5 and a look at patriotic movies. Thanks for listening. We'll return next week at this time. I'm Bill O'Connell.

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1: Welcome to Vienna in the Wilderness, the Moravian Sound. I'm Mylita Melton. Early American classical music is a treasure to discover, especially the remarkable music of the Moravian communities in Pennsylvania and North Carolina. In the 1760s, a traveler in Bethlehem, Pennsylvania, was so surprised by the quality of music he heard there that he described it as Vienna in the Wilderness. He was speaking of music made by the Moravians, an early Protestant group with roots in what is now the Czech Republic. They settled in America early in the 18th century, and their contributions to American music are significant. For Moravians, music was essential to everyday life. It was used for worship, education, celebrations, and all aspects of daily living. A fascinating Moravian figure in colonial classical music is John Antes. Born in 1740 near Philadelphia, he was a talented composer, violinist, and instrument maker, whose life took an extraordinary turn when he was sent to Egypt to be a missionary. While there, he was captured, tortured, and imprisoned. The ordeal left him physically scarred, but spiritually strong. This is Loveliest Emmanuel by John Antes, performed by Boston Baroque with soprano Cindy Acedon, Martin Perlman conducting.

Two hymns by Moravian composer John Antes. Go, Congregation, Go! Surely He Hath Borne Our Griefs, featuring soprano Charlotte Nofziger and the Bach Festival Choir and Orchestra of Winter Park, under the direction of John Sinclair. Before that, Boston Baroque performed Loveliest Emmanuel, with soprano Cindy Acedon, Martin Perlman conducting. In 1756, Benjamin Franklin wrote that the Moravians had very fine music in the church. While in Egypt, John Antes sent Benjamin Franklin some of his chamber music. Here's the first movement of his String Trio No. 2 in D minor, performed by the American Moravian Chamber Ensemble.

Music by John Antes, the first American-born composer of chamber music, and a Moravian. That was the first movement of his String Trio No. 2 in D minor, performed by the American Moravian Chamber Ensemble. You're listening to Vienna in the Wilderness, the Moravian Sound. Trombone choirs in Moravian communities were used to announce births, deaths, and for special events. In 1785, a shipment of musical instruments from Germany arrived in Salem, and it included three sonatas for trombones by a composer simply named Cruz. Nothing is known about the composer. This is one of the trombone sonatas from 1785 by Cruz, performed by the Los Angeles Philharmonic Trombone Ensemble.

The Los Angeles Philharmonic Trombone Ensemble played a sonata for trombone choir by a Moravian composer named Cruz, about whom very little is known. David Moritz Michael came to America in 1795 and transformed the musical life of the Moravians in Pennsylvania. He revitalized Bethlehem's Collegium Musicum and conducted what might have been the first performance of Haydn's creation in America. In 1809, he composed The Water Journey, a divertimento designed to be played outdoors, with musicians performing on a boat. The music depicts different stages of a journey on the water. This is an excerpt from The Water Journey by David Moritz Michael, performed by the Pacific Classical Winds.

0: Music depicting different stages of a journey on the water that was designed to be played outdoors with musicians performing on a boat. Selections from The Water Journey by David Moritz Michael, performed by the Pacific Classical Winds. We'll return to Vienna in the Wilderness, the Moravian Sound, in just a moment.
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0: Welcome back to Vienna in the Wilderness, the Moravian Sound. I'm Mylita Melton. Moravian composer Johann Friedrich Peter was one of the finest composers in early America. He added a high level of European training and craftsmanship to colonial American music. His six Salem quintets are some of the earliest and most sophisticated chamber works written in America. This is Peter's Quintet No. 5 in B-flat major, performed by the American Moravian Chamber Ensemble.

The American Moravian Chamber Ensemble performed the Quintet No. 6 in E-flat major by Johann Friedrich Peter, one of his six Salem quintets and some of the earliest and most sophisticated chamber works written in America. On June 18, 1783, North Carolina's governor declared July 4th as the date to celebrate American independence. With only a few days to prepare, Johann Friedrich Peter compiled the Psalm of Joy for the first known celebration of American independence with music. Peter's Psalm of Joy is a cantata-like work with parts for soloist, chorus, orchestra, trombone choir, and the congregation. Here are several selections from the Psalm of Joy, performed by the Peabody College Madrigalians and members of the Nashville Symphony Orchestra. Malcolm Johns conducting.

Selections from the Psalm of Joy, compiled by Johann Friedrich Pater for the first celebration of American independence with music, held in Salem, North Carolina, July 4, 1783. It was a simple worship service, giving thanks for peace and unity returning to the land. Malcolm Johns led the Peabody College Madrigalians and members of the Nashville Symphony Orchestra. Another important figure in early American music was David Tannenberg, the leading organ builder of his time. In 1800, he built a large, complicated instrument for the Moravian Church in Salem. It was used for over a century before being replaced, stored, and forgotten. But Moravians are preservationists. The organ was rediscovered and lovingly restored. The dedication concert was held March 19, 2004. Organist Peter Sykes performed several preludes by Christian Latrobe, a Moravian composer who was acquainted with Franz Joseph Haydn and the only Moravian composer to receive wide recognition outside the church during his lifetime. Here are two of Latrobe's preludes performed on the restored Tannenberg organ.

0: Two preludes by Christian Latrobe. Organist Peter Sykes performed the two preludes by Christian Latrobe on the restored David Tannenberg organ dating from 1800. The Moravian colonist in North Carolina and Pennsylvania brought classical music from the European tradition to colonial America, where they lovingly transformed it into a sophisticated body of work that became uniquely American. It's a national treasure to discover and explore. Thanks for joining me for Vienna in the Wilderness, the Moravian Sound. I'm Mylita Melton.
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2: 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I'm Sam Petrie. Thanks so much for tuning in, and happy 4th of July. To celebrate, we have two works tonight by Aaron Copland. A little bit later, we'll hear his Symphony No. 3, and we're going to begin with his 1937 work titled Prairie Journal. In the 1930s, radio was still an exciting medium for classical music, and Copland received a commission from CBS for an orchestral work specifically for their network. He used several special effects, such as muted trumpets, woodwinds at the microphone, and a vibraphone. A contest for the title was announced, and the winner was Music for Radio, Saga of the Prairie. And later on, it was renamed Prairie Journal. Here's the Buffalo Philharmonic, led by Joanne Folletta, performing Copland's Prairie Journal.

0: We heard the Buffalo Philharmonic, conducted by Joanne Folletta, performing Prairie Journal, music written by Aaron Copland in 1937 and commissioned by CBS for their radio station. 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
0: Aaron Copland's Symphony No. 3 was the final symphony that he wrote. He composed it in between 1944 and 1946, and its first performance took place on October 18th, 1946, with the Boston Symphony Orchestra, conducted by Serge Koussevitzky. When we get to the fourth and final movement, you might recognize the music. It's Copland's Fanfare for the Common Man, and he uses that as a theme in that movement. Here's the Detroit Symphony, conducted by Naimi Yerby, performing Aaron Copland's Symphony No. 3.

0: On WCLV, we heard the Detroit Symphony, led by Nami Ervi, performing Aaron Copland's Symphony No. 3. I'm Sam Petrie. Thanks so much for tuning in tonight. That brings us to the end of tonight's Symphony at 7. And I hope that you'll tune in tomorrow night for another edition of Symphony at 7 here on WCLV, IdeaStream Public Media. 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
2: Welcome to Davies Symphony Hall for another broadcast concert by the San Francisco Symphony. I'm Rick Malone, and tonight, music director Esa-Pekka Salonen leads the symphony, symphony chorus, and soloists in Gustav Mahler's attempt to portray nothing less than the progression from death to eternal life, his Symphony No. 2, Resurrection. Whether we acknowledge it or not, death is all around us, a constant in our lives. For some, more present than for others, and for some, like Gustav Mahler, a constant preoccupation. When Mahler was 15, his younger brother Ernst died after a long illness, and Mahler, who was already a musical prodigy, began writing an opera about it. The opera has not survived, but Mahler's obsession with death did. It is present either as subject or subtext in almost all of his music. In 1888, when he was in his late 20s, Mahler began working on a composition he called Totenfeier, or Funeral Rites. He'd been thinking about a piece like this for some time, but the actual composition was set in motion by two events. He'd been asked by the grandson of Carl Maria von Weber to complete one of Weber's unfinished operas, and after the successful premiere, he spent the evening lying in bed, surrounded by flowers, and imagining himself at his own funeral. He had also just broken off a love affair with his patron's wife, so he was clearly in a very interesting emotional state. Once he got back to Totenfeier, he realized that it should be not an independent piece, but the first movement of a symphony, so whenever his conducting schedule would permit, he worked on filling out what would become his Symphony No. 2, which he finished in 1894. The symphony is known as The Resurrection, but Mahler didn't call it that. Every so often, though, he would try to explain the symphony's program, but he would add, quote, "It gives only a superficial indication, all that any program can do for a musical work, let alone this one, which is so much all of a piece that it can no more be explained than the world itself," end quote. So it's not surprising that he changed his mind several times about what the program was. What all his versions have in common, though, is that the Totenfeier remains intact. Mahler identified it as a requiem for a dead hero, specifically the hero of his first symphony. The second and third movements are reflective looks back, the former being innocent and nostalgic, the latter more comic and grotesque. The fourth and fifth movements are the resolution, dealing with the last judgment, redemption, and resurrection. Every one of us can get to heaven, Mahler is saying. We just have to go through hell first. The San Francisco Symphony Chorus is on stage with the San Francisco Symphony, and now here are tonight's soloists, soprano Heidi Stober and mezzo-soprano Sasha Cook. They're joined by music director Esa-Pekka Salonen for this performance of the Symphony No. 2, The Resurrection Symphony by Gustav Mahler.